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7: Good evening! Don Dawson here. It must be Tuesday night. Hope you had a reasonably good Tuesday. It's not Monday, right? That's always a good thing. Well, tonight, we're going to go full 70s overindulgence. Back when AOR, which stands for album-oriented rock, ruled the FM airways, bands like Kansas and Journey, Genesis, really not the Phil Collins one. Well, he was in the band, but he wasn't the lead singer. Peter Gabriel was. They were more progressive then. That doesn't matter. Electric Light Orchestra, The Move, Focus, Alan Parsons Project, Gentle Giant, Jethro Tull, Pink Floyd, King Crimson, whole host of others. Throw Yes in there, too.

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1: 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And come on out and have some delicious crepes and benefit of a local organization. It starts at 5 p.m., runs till 7 o'clock. And yeah, that. Now back to Vinyl Tap. Kind of see what we got going on here. As we're saying, usually we visit the catalog of an influential artist, and I'm not sure that many would consider Styx influential. They certainly were hit makers, and they certainly had they pushed the category that they were in. But I don't know that influential would be the right words. But we're going to give them a go tonight. And if you're not a Styx fan, you might find this a little long in the tooth, but we'll see how it goes. So we're heading to Chicago, and back in the early 70s, this band forms under the guise that they're going to create a band that blends hard rock guitar with synths, which were really early, and piano, and incorporate a little musical theater, not unlike what the Kinks were doing in the UK at the time. Maybe even the Kinks were doing a little earlier than that. There were a great many bands that were kind of cut from the same cloth, but the musical climate at the time would allow for this experimentation and give them the opportunity to do it a couple of times before they were kicked to the curb. So two brothers, Chuck and John Panazzo, they started playing in bands back in high school with their neighbor Dennis DeYoung. And the band at the time was called the Tradewinds. But after high school, Chuck leaves to join the seminary. And then there's a bunch of lineup changes and, a good bit of time. Oddly enough, Chuck comes back from the seminary and's like, hey, I want to join the band again. And they all end up at Chicago State College. And that's where the band starts to take on frat parties and local events. All the while, they're studying to become teachers. James Young would go on to join the band in 1970, making Tradewinds a quartet. However, it's brought to their attention that Tradewinds is also a very successful band out of Rhode Island. So legally, they're forced to change their name, and they change it to TW4. I think they might have brainstormed that a little bit more. But by 1972, the band gets some attention from a local talent scout in Chicago. It's a local label called Wooden Nickel Records. And they've been wanting to change their name for a while now, and after making a bunch of different suggestions, the one they hated the least... that's always a good way to look at it. The one that they hated the least turns out to be Styx. And this was from their first... their debut release on Wooden Nickel Records. It's called Best Thing.

from their Wooden Nickel debut self-titled release back in 1972. That's Best Thing. As a single, it would peak at number 82 in the Billboard charts and remain there for 6 weeks, which is a pretty phenomenal feat for an unknown band breaking out of Chicago. The album, it definitely hit all the prog rock checkboxes. It contained a 13-minute opus called The Movement for the Common Man. It was a combination symphonic rock opera. There's also one called Fanfare for the Common Man. And while it wasn't deemed a concept album, it contained a lot of the commonality pointing to the common man. There was numerous time signatures, which is critical to a prog rock album. And it also threw in a percussion solo. So, yeah, that. The band would go on to record 4 albums in total for Wooden Nickel, but only one would enter the top 100. They had a really like solid fan base in Chicago. They really that was their home turf, but it just wasn't quite enough to push them over the top.

From the 1973 release Styx 2, that's the Dennis DeYoung song Lady, written for his wife. It was originally intended for their first album, but it didn't make the cut, and the song got some airplay in and around Chicago. But it really didn't become a hit until later, and many critics point to Lady as being the first official power ballad, and called Dennis DeYoung the father of the power ballad. Remember, it's 1973. REO Speedwagon hasn't made it big yet. The band would go on to sign with A&M after those four releases, and they started to gain some traction with their first A&M release called Equinox. And the band went into their favorite local radio station in Chicago, WLS. And they talked to the program director and said, please, please give Lady some airplay. And then it blew up. But, you know, at that point, that was on their second release. So a couple of albums have come and gone. It went to number six on the heels of success with these next two songs, which, you know, more or less propelled and allowed the FM radio program director to say yes. This is called Sweet Madam Blue.

Big 70s ending there from their fifth album, Equinox. And their first for A&M Records, that sticks back in 1975, with the 6 minute and 30 second hit, Sweet Madam Blue. That song was not released as a single. However, album-oriented rock radio loved it, played it a lot. Meanwhile, Lorelei would go on to hit the top 40, also on that album, Equinox. And then national radio would go on to pick up the song Lady, which they had released back in 72. And it would be pushed to number 6 on the charts and push their album Styx 2 to go gold. So they were really starting to get some traction. Now, the band would go on to embark on a national tour that year. And at the last minute, guitarist John Krulerisky decides to leave the band as he wanted to spend more time with his family. But the truth of the matter was that not just prior to the tour, Dennis DeYoung and I'm not saying this wrong, it's Krulerisky, had gotten into an argument just before going on stage. And John was suffering from laryngitis and was singing a good bit of the material and had wanted to cancel the show. The house had 10,000 people. It would have been a disaster to cancel. They would have lost a lot of money at that point. Needless to say, the show went on. DeYoung told John that he never wanted to share the stage with him again. Guitarist quit, and it was official. As their Equinox tour left the building. And if you've ever been in a band, that's a tough way to go. But, you know, such as it is. This is Crystal Ball.

from their 1976 release. That's Crystal Ball from the album of the same name. That was John Kulawiecki's replacement, Tommy Shaw. His vocal debut was on a song called Mademoiselle. Mademoiselle. Oh, that caught me by surprise. Mademoiselle, not Mademoiselle, which is how I usually pronounce it, which is why it came out that way. The album wasn't nearly as accessible as its predecessor, but now that they had Tommy Shaw, they've added a songwriter. And the band starts to kind of find their footing, right? It's 1976. Shaw wrote Crystal Ball. He contributed several other songs to that album. And sonically, it's kind of a bellwether of what was to come. You kind of heard a little bit of what he was adding. Certainly a little more guitar-centric. Not that there weren't keyboards still involved. And while Equinox peaked on the album charts at 58, the single, Crystal Ball, managed 66 on the charts, which wasn't bad. The critics made it sound, you know, like it was still, it was okay. They weren't raving over it, and it certainly didn't do the band any harm. But it didn't sell as strongly as Equinox either, nor did it get the airplay that that album had gotten. But then 1977 happened, and that changed things a good bit.

from their triple platinum album, The Grand Illusion. That's a top 10 hit, Come Sail Away. Man, I love that song. I had it on 8-track, though. That shows your age for sure. You couldn't get away from that song in the summer of 77. It was everywhere. It was nonstop. Plus, there was like a bevy of songs from Kansas, Foreigner, Journey, Boston. They all kind of filled the airwaves that year. And the next few years would be the peak of Styx's power pop progressive rock window. I mean, they kind of went from being truly prog rock on the last, not the, the previous album with Tommy Shaw, the one before Equinox. And then they started moving a little bit more towards the pop window. Fooling Yourself was also released as a single, and that peaked at number 29 off that album. Now, prog rock was becoming something completely different. Fans of bands like Rush and Yes, King Crimson, King's X, they would begin to sort of like break off and become a genre unto themselves. And bands like Styx became like sort of far less challenging to the ear. And that's not really where their roots were. That's not how they started. Obviously, band members had changed. Songwriting had changed. And their success was beginning to define their sound. And their sound was truly power pop, right? They contained catchy hooks, really great rock riffs. And that's kind of where they lived during that window of time. This is from Pieces of Eight. It's called Blue Collar Man.

Well, that was weird. I don't know why I did that, but it did. We almost finished it. You're listening to WOLFM 91.5, Bells Falls, Black Sheep Radio. Sorry about that. I don't know why the record kind of just died on me like that, but at least it didn't scratch. I like that. That was Blue Collar Man, but we have another one coming up, and I made for a bad segue. What are you going to do? I got it fixed. Here we go.

From their eighth studio release, that's from Pieces of Eight, Styx with Renegade. That song has far outlived the band's legend. There's no doubt about that, especially in some cities. In Pittsburgh, the Pittsburgh Steelers used that song in the fourth quarter to rally the crowd. And it's used by a number of pitchers, major league pitchers, as their entry when they come in from the bullpen. They fire up that song, which is a little goofy, but at the same time, Styx has made long-term money off that song. There's no doubt about that. And before that, we heard the first single from Pieces of Eight, Blue Collar Man. That peaked at 29 on the pop charts. That album, too, went triple platinum. And it put the band really like at the top of what was considered arena rock in its day. They were right there, top, you know, ticket selling artist, same as Queen, Rush, Kansas, Boston, Foreigner, REO, Bachman Turner Overdrive. There were so many bands, and back then they would all be sharing similar bills, so they were a top competition. There's no doubt about it. And they weren't done yet. That's the really impressive thing. This is called Why Me.

That is Why Me from the band's, what album was that? I don't know what album that's from. Oh, Cornerstone. That's what it was. Sorry. Also multi-platinum. That's three in a row. Multi-platinum. From 77 now into, I think that was 1980. It's their ninth release, but it's also their very first number one. Nope, not that. It was Babe that was number one. Why Me peaked at 26. The overall release, Cornerstone, was definitely more focused on pop. Gone was the progressive sounding tracks from the earlier releases. Songwriting was now dominated by Tommy Shaw and Dennis DeYoung. And DeYoung's material was landing on the charts regularly. When the label heard Babe, they said that song was clearly the first single. The label also wanted the song First Time, which was another power ballad, to be the second single. And Shaw said that back-to-back power ballads might alienate their rock audience. So he had threatened to leave the band unless they put another song in its place. And Why Me was chosen. And it went to 26. The album went to number two. So it was a pretty big deal for the band. I mean, obviously, three back-to-back multi-platinum albums, big deal. It also got a Grammy nod. Can't go wrong there, I guess. You can't fault them for that. Real quick, this Thursday, May 14th, at the Bellows Falls Opera House, join for a very special movie night to support the Bellows Falls Community Bike Project. Showtime is at 7 o'clock. It's a $10 admission at the door. They'll be screening The Flying Scotsman to help raise funds to help repaint the Bike Project building in Bellows Falls this summer. The Flying Scotsman is a 2006 British drama film based on the life and career of Scottish amateur cyclist Graham O'Bree. There's also some raffles and some other things going on. It is 10 o'clock. 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You're listening to Vinyl Tap as well. I'm your host, Don Dawson. And tonight, we've been diving mildly deep into the career of Styx out of Chicago, Illinois. It's an interesting sort of trajectory for the band. They started out sort of as a prog rock thing, and now we find them steeped in the throes of power ballad heaven. Their career is most definitely peaking in this realm, and Dennis DeYoung is the one sort of driving the bus, as we mentioned earlier. They sort of see, history sort of sees him as the godfather of power ballads. And that was early. That was back in 72 or 73, where he'd already kind of found his pace, if you will. And so we're going to take you forward to 1981. This is Best of Times from their 81 release, Paradise Theater.

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1: And that was Too Much Time in My Hands, Tommy Shaw released song from their 1981 release Paradise Theater. Tommy Shaw also sang that, peaked at number 9 on the charts. The Best of Times, which was a Dennis DeYoung song, would go to number 3, pushing that album to number 1 and their first to do so. But it also marks the 4th straight release to go multi-platinum, which is a big deal for a band. I mean, that the amount of revenue they generated between album sales and concert tickets and merch and all that, just they were this album in particular was their most successful commercially. 4 singles, all would chart. Tommy Shaw's was the only top 10 rock thing. Dennis DeYoung's was number 3, another power ballad kind of for the band. I mean, that was kind of their wheelhouse, or so it became. It was also the first true appearance or reappearance of Stick with a concept album. DeYoung kind of envisioned the concept. It was kind of a fictionalized account of Chicago's Paradise Theater from its opening in the 1928 theater season to its very closing in the 50s. There would be more to this topic in the future, but we'll get there. There was a song on Paradise Theater entitled Snowblind, which riled the religious groups. The Parents Music Resource Center, which had been accusing the band of hiding satanic messages within their songs. These kinds of albums were released all through the 80s and would be terrorized by organizations like this. They never really had any proof, but, you know, much like McCarthy in the 50s, accusations would rile the public. The press would eat it with a spoon with overreactions of all sorts. The good news was that when an album was pointed out by the Parents Music Resource Center, the album sold more. It actually improved their sales. So the band actually goes on to, I guess they kind of call out the Resource Center. They did it with this next album. And it's unique to say the least. This is Mr. Roboto.

Sticks with Don't Let It End from their release. Kilroy was here, along with the classic Mr. Roboto. And they were huge hits for the band. They were both top 10 and became standards in their catalog as well as their concerts. Kilroy Was Here was a concept album, as I had mentioned, and it was envisioned by DeYoung, largely mocking Christian groups that were pressing governments to pass legislations requiring labels to be placed on albums that contained backmasking and offensive language. Arkansas did it. Arkansas totally passed legislation against that. And the band went further on the album with the track called Heavy Metal Poisoning, and they actually did backmask that track with Latin words. Annuit coteptis novis ordo seclorum, or He Has Favored Our Undertaking, A New Order of the Ages. Mottos from taken from the Great Seal of the United States that is on the $1 bill. And other bands did similar things, such as ELO. They hid some messages, and Ramones did a track. I can't use the name of the track because it's just what you might imagine. Judas Priest did it, Anthrax, Megadeth, a lot of bands did it just to mess with it. And they all did the exact opposite of what these organizations wanted, which was sell more records. So good for them. That wasn't a waste of time at all. Thank you. The band's 1983 tour supporting Kilroy Was Here was a monstrous theater production. It utilized backing tracks and costumes and staging and other expensive elements that basically caused the tour to, well, they were profitable, but they certainly didn't make as much as they might have. And tensions had been rising in the band, largely due to the musical direction. And it came to a head at Texas Jam, which is a very notable event. I'm sure on YouTube, if you look up Texas Jam, it's crazy how many bands played that. Styx decided to do a segment of Kilroy Was Here. They got booed off the stage. Not a good look. Tommy Shaw departs the band immediately at the end of that tour. And that was that.

From their 1984 release, Caught in the Act. That stick with new music called Music Time. It's the only studio track on the album, as well as the only new song. And before that, we heard Rockin' the Paradise, which was largely their concert opener for years. By the time that album was released, the band had already broken up. Tommy Shaw was long gone. And the label had been pushing for a concert album to be released just because the wheels were truly coming off the bus. Dennis DeYoung had already started recording a solo album, and 6 months after the live album debuts, he releases Desert Moon, which would be the most successful release from his solo career. He would release 8 albums, though. He stuck with it right through 2021. He released an album. And so he was at it for quite some time. This is the title track, Desert Moon.

From Dennis DeYoung's 1984 release of the same name, that is Desert Moon. He'd go on to release 7 more solo albums as recently as 2021 with 26 East Volume 2. None of those releases would near the success of the first album. But you got to give him credit for his perseverance. And I think like 2022, 24 maybe, he announced he was having health issues and he stopped touring completely. The band at this point, this is 84, 85-ish, started talking about a possible reunion. No, excuse me, this might have been even like later than that, like 88. And DeYoung was in the middle of recording his third solo record. It was called Boom Child. And Tommy Shaw had just committed to a brand new project, something called Damn Yankees. So they'd need to go out and find a replacement guitarist for Shaw because DeYoung was going to join back up. And they hire Glenn Burtnick, who was a Jersey guitar player who had had some success. He wrote a couple of hits for Patti Smyth and Don Henley. The new music would arrive in the form of the album called Edge of the Century. It was late 1990, and the songs were largely contributed by DeYoung and Burtnick, but sadly, it only sold about 500,000 copies. This is Show Me the Way.

Show Me the Way from Styx's 12th studio release, Edge of the Century. It was a top five hit on the contemporary adult contemporary chart. So not a mainstream hit, but it did manage to remain there for 23 weeks. Probably helped the album a little bit, but it only sold 500,000 copies, so it couldn't happen too much. Helped too much. And noted, I didn't know this, that Dennis DeYoung was a very devout Catholic. So it's interesting thematically, that song in and of itself. Meanwhile, his ex-bandmate Tommy Shaw was starting to experience some serious chart success of his own with his brand new supergroup, Damn Yankees. The band consisted of ex-Night Ranger bassist and lead singer Jack Blades, Ted Nugent, and drummer Michael Carleone. This is high enough.

From their debut release, that's High Enough from Damn Yankees. The album go double platinum, and they would go on a tour for the next 18 months. And while the second release wasn't quite as successful as the first, it contained several pretty big radio hits. But in 1994, and they're planning on recording their third release, the label ends up paying them $1 million, largely just to buy out their contract because they said grunge is now the thing and sort of the pop metal thing, it's kind of dying on the vine and we'll lose money in the long run. So we'd rather just buy out your contract and make it go away. So kind of a good gig if you can get it. But Styx, meanwhile, they toured for most of 91, 92, only to find out that A&M had dropped them after the label was purchased by Polygram. That ended a 15-year relationship. And granted, the music scene clearly had changed. You know, during that crunch, as I mentioned, was very big at the time and just did not have space for what Styx did. So after a period of hiatus, the band would reunite. This time, guitarist Tommy Shaw had rejoined. Drummer John Panozzo was not able to rejoin due to liver problems caused by his heavy drinking over the years. The 1997 reunion would deliver three new studio tracks along with a second live album, which became a bit of a surprise hit. It went gold. And not long after that release, the band would set off on a world tour celebrating the 20th anniversary of The Grand Illusion, which was, you know, 77. That was a great album. And as the millennium ended, the band would record their first full-length new music in over a decade, Brave New World. It would feature a new drummer, sadly, Todd Schuerman, replacing John Panozzo, who had died in 1996.

from their 1999 release, Brave New World. That's Everything's Cool. That would be the last album that featured Dennis DeYoung. He'd been experiencing some health problems that were largely preventing him from committing himself to touring. And bassist Chuck Pinozzo, who also had developed health issues, would slowly begin to reduce his involvement with the band, sometimes appearing and playing a few songs live. Some hard times on the road for sure. The band continues to tour to this very day. In fact, tomorrow night, I think, or maybe it's Friday. I don't know. It's this week. They're in Louisiana. They're still touring their heads off. They released Circling from Above back in July of 2025. And you can look them up if you're down south someplace. You'll find them. I think they're in the south into June, and they head over to Southwest, and then they come back through the Midwest, which is, of course, that's their backyard. Styx has enjoyed 53 years of making music, selling over 55 million albums. They've released 18 studio albums, 9 live albums, 39 singles, 16 of which landed in the top 40. 8 of those are top 10. And while I don't think that many would find Styx to be truly an influential artist, their specific brand of arena rock, it kept a lot of fans pretty enthralled over their 50 years. And they're still touring today, so you know, they're still able to fill theaters or casinos or wherever they're playing. You've been listening to Vinyl Tap. I'm your host, Don Dawson, and each week we do our best to do a deep dive into a mildly influential artist tonight. It's kind of interesting because I'd forgotten about some of it. They had so many hit songs. They really were a hit machine. Next week we'll be back. We might do another live take. Live recordings, or maybe I'm working on this thing about songs with sitar, electric sitar, and sitar in general. So we'll see. We'll figure it out for next week. Until then, be smart, be safe. Most importantly, be kind.

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1: All right, that's Inspector Gadget by Lee Scratch Perry off the album From the Secret Laboratory. Yes, I just recently added that to my collection, or purchased it for a second time after having it and having to get rid of it at one point in time during my many moves and various chaotic life before this present time. So, welcome to Johnny's Vinyl Bliss. I'm your host, Johnny P. What's going on out there, everybody? Hi, hello, how are you, boys, girls, adults, transgender, non-binary, however you identify, I am glad you're here. And I'm just going to play some music that I ran across in the Bundy Music Library here at the Bundy Museum of History and Art in Binghamton, New York. We've got some 12-inch singles I'm going to focus on today. New additions to the library that have never been played before. So we're going to do that. We're going to start out with Pebbles and Girlfriend. So there you go.

All right, that was Cynthia with Endless Night. That one goes out to my friend Chris Kalogris and his sister Nula, a.k.a. Noodles. They know a little something about house music. Yes, we're going to switch it up a little bit and go to this. This is the American version of the 12-inch Naked Eyes. There's something... There's always something there to remind me. Thank you. I'm reminded quite often.

All right, Naked Eyes. That was taken from the 12-inch single, the UK version of the 12-inch single, which had on it what was dubbed the American side or the American version of that. But I don't think I've ever heard that exact version before in the U.S. So maybe it's just that in the UK, they think that's what we heard. I don't know. Anyway, I'm gonna shut up and play some more music. We got Shalimar dancing in the streets.

Oh my God, Michael McDonald. I've never heard Michael McDonald that I've loved as much as that. That was Michael McDonald on steroids and blasted off into outer space with a little drums mixed in. That was wonderful. All right, we're going on to Musta and Bones. We got Dangerous on the Dance Floor. Sakatomi!

0: On the dance floor.
1: All right, that was Musta and Bones, Dangerous on the Dance Floor. There's one I had never heard before, and I took a chance playing it, and I was anxious that it may have words I would need to cut, but it did not, so I'm happy there. We're going to finish up the show with a couple more tunes. I will be back for the second hour after this. I want to shout out to those in Oregon, those in Vermont at Black Sheep Radio, and those here in Binghamton, and anyone else tuning in online in the country, anywhere around the world. Thanks for listening. 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

0: Are you all right, Mrs. O'Reilly?
1: Did you fall, ma'am? The Severage Hotel is not our home.
0: I'm in bed, Mrs. O'Reilly. What is it?
1: A crash, ma'am. Didn't you hear it?
0: I dreamed of Calvin.
1: It came from the sitting room here. Look! The window!
0: Didn't you draw the curtain before retiring?
1: I thought I did, ma'am. Come in, sir.
2: I'm Wiggins. I own the hotel, Mrs. Stowe. May I come in?
0: Please, what's going on?
2: There was disturbance. Was a window broken? It was. Are you injured at all?
1: Your carbuncle is here, ma'am. Oh, check your purse.
0: My manuscript. Where is my manuscript?
2: Is this her purse?
1: It's still here. Thank the maker.
0: Where is it?
1: Your money? Jewelry? It's all safe. They didn't get it.
2: The sound of broken glass caused a fright, perhaps. Mr. Thompson, come in here, please. Mr. Thompson is the manager.
0: My manuscript! Uncle Tom's cabin, where is it?
3: Yes, Mr. Wiggins, sir.
2: Mr. Thompson, contact the police. Tell them there's been a burglary at Mrs. Harriet Beecher Stowe's room at the hotel. Then we need...

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1: Isn't it? Is Mr. Stowe available by any chance?
2: Mrs. Harriet Beecher Stowe is the author.
1: Oh, the author. Indeed. Marvellous, of course. I'm certainly a big supporter of reading books and things.
2: President Lincoln said it was Mrs. Stowe's book that started the war.
1: Was it really? Fascinating. Well, that can't be helped now, I suppose, can it? Perhaps a better choice of words in the future, eh, what?
3: I didn't write it. God wrote it. I merely took his dictation.
1: Aha! Well, it's good to spread the blame around in any case.
3: It's about the truth. The truth is the kindest gift we can give.
1: I quite agree. Or a box of sweets is also very nice. So this is the window?
2: Did you clean up the glass inside the room?
4: Oh, there is hardly any glass in the room at all.
2: Perhaps a very thoughtful burglar cleaned it up after leaving.
1: From the second floor, a man could jump to the street below. Or do you think he could climb down to the ledge, then from the ledge to the street?
2: Did the police find glass outside?
5: You could ask them, miss, of course, by now.
2: Any evidence could be trampled underfoot?
1: Notice that the window is within arm's reach of the desk. Someone could reach in without stepping inside.
2: Mrs. O'Reilly, if I could trouble you for your itinerary since you arrived on our shores?
4: All of it?
2: All of it. Leave nothing out. The tiniest detail is quite often the most important.
4: I'll get some paper.
3: My manuscript was there. It's missing. Uncle Tom's cabin.
2: The original manuscript.
3: I was writing it right there.
4: My mistress is writing her famous book again, in her own hand, rewriting it. Lord help her.
3: God takes the hand, Mrs. O'Reilly.
2: Mrs. Stowe, you wrote the book 40 years ago. You're rewriting it again from memory?
4: Word for word. Quite eerie. Here's the list.
1: I see. I was noticing there were no footprints on the floor. I trust no footprints were cleaned up after the event?
4: No, sir. Now I must insist that my mistress gets her rest.
3: Mr. Druthers, may I call you a hansom?
1: Yes, you may, and thank you. I accept the compliment. You look very nice as well.
2: A hansom cab, Barnaby. Thank you for your time, Mrs. Stowe. We'll see ourselves out.
1: It was raining last night. If an intruder entered the room, there would have been footprints on the floor.
2: Not necessarily, but it is a theory to consider when all the data has been collected.
1: I suppose we should stop by Bovington's and see if anyone tried to sell the thing.
2: The manuscript? I hardly think it is a simple burglary for money. Remember, the carbuncle was still on the desk.
1: Perhaps the villain does not prefer baubles of that sort. Mother doesn't have the time for such nonsense.
2: Mrs. Druthers has an extensive collection of jewels of every kind, does she not?
1: Oh, yes, indeed. But she doesn't prefer them. She's clear about that. She voices her discontent strenuously whenever she finds something new for the jewelry box.
2: Which is every 3 weeks or so?
1: At the minimum, absolutely.
2: According to Mrs. O'Reilly's itinerary, the long voyage across the sea was uneventful, but not recommended for a woman of her advanced age.
1: Mrs. O'Reilly. She's Irish, isn't she?
2: I should think so, Barnaby.
1: Oh, I thought so. Please continue, Miss Thorne.
2: She went straight to Cartwright and Sons.
1: Buying furniture already?
2: The book publishers.
1: I see. We should go there first, I should think.
2: We should be there in a moment. See the sign up ahead?
1: Ah, that's a bit of luck, isn't it? I suppose we can just wire Bovington's to keep an eye out all the same.
2: We're here.
1: Do I have the pleasure of addressing Mr. Cartwright or Mr. Sons?
6: Do I have the pleasure of addressing someone who enjoys Dickens?
2: Doesn't everyone? Mr. Cartwright, I presume.
6: Did he say Mr. Sons?
2: Mr. Druthers enjoys...

0: always adding some levity to every encounter. Mr. Cartwright, may I introduce Mr. Barnaby Druthers?
1: Pleasure. Indeed. Druthers. I've heard that name before. Wasn't there some business a while back?
2: Have you not heard of the case of the five buttons?
0: Mr. Druthers is here on a matter of urgency and some delicacy. It has come to his understanding that Mrs. Harriet Beecher Stowe visited you last week.
1: She still had her luggage with her, poor thing.
0: Can you tell us what you discussed?
1: I don't think that's any of your concern. I'm sorry, who are you again? This is Mr. Druthers, you are...
3: Allow me to introduce Miss Harpethorn.
2: We have been engaged to inquire into a matter involving Mrs. Stowe and a manuscript.
1: Manuscript? Was she writing anything new? Not that it matters. There's only one book for which she will be known, and we published it when it was relevant. Many publishers in town did. Brookwills, Chatworths.
0: Many publishers of the same book. How is that possible?
1: American copyright laws don't apply here. Mrs. Stowe has been told that many, many times. And vice versa, of course. Yanks have been publishing Boz's work for years.
2: Boz?
0: Dickens.
1: Ah, someone does enjoy Dickens. Very good. Still, there are much more examples of American publishers printing English writers than the other way around. I'm sure Dr. Watson's account of the late Mr. Holmes's adventures make their way across the pond and he ever sees a farthing.
0: That's not their currency at any rate.
2: So you've been known to take her work without her consent?
1: Legally.
0: Or to be more precise, not in an action against English law.
1: It doesn't matter. It just doesn't matter. She has had a book publisher in London for decades, and we haven't published Uncle Tom's Cabin in 30 years? 40 years, maybe?
2: Then why was she here?
1: Exactly. The old bird is not what she once was. I wouldn't say that to her directly, of course, but it couldn't have escaped your notice if you met her.
0: Are you saying Mrs. Stowe was here discussing her book with you and you had no current business with it?
1: Decades past its prime, and the matter was already resolved. Still, she was in here waving about sheets of paper, yelling, "It's mine in my own hand!" Most disturbing. Anyway, that's all I have to say. If you have anything further, I will ask you to contact my solicitor, and he will respond in due time. Good day to you both.
0: Thank you for your time, Mr. Cartwright.
2: Good day to you, sir. Curious business. Publishing and whatnot. Mother enjoys a good book. Alas, my own reading is confined to the evening papers.
0: To see if your name is in one?
2: Possibly.
0: Lady Blackthorn is on the list. I have a passing connection with her, so I'll make my way there.
2: I'll stop by Bovington's just to ensure that part is covered. Shall we meet back at Brownie before dinner?
0: I'll send you a wire if the needs change, but keep a watch, Barnaby. I fear things are not what they appear to be.
4: Viscountess Treble, don't you?
0: Of course. A delight to see you again, Viscountess.
5: And you, my dear. And how is Mr. Druthers? Will he be joining us this afternoon?
0: I regret not. He's working on a very particular case, but sends his regards. I am sure when he has time for leisure, he will make his entrance in social circles.
5: London is grateful to have such a distinguished gentleman at the ready to help during these troubling times. What with the news of the Earl of Euston and Lord Somerset. Of course, I do not gossip.
0: Of course not.
5: But such behaviour on Cleveland Street! Shocking! Shocking!
0: I wonder, Lady Blackthorn, whether you enjoyed your visit with Mrs. Harriet Beecher Stowe from America?
4: She is a dear thing.
5: Dear, dear thing. Lovely woman. Of course, I do not gossip.
0: Of course not.
5: Oh, but she is getting on, as it were. Her mind is not as quick as it was when she wrote her most notable novel.
4: Viscountess was kind enough to join us at the Savoy.
5: The duck was perfection.
0: Did her notable novel come up during her visit?
4: Nothing but, I'm afraid, she brought it with her.
5: Not the book, not a copy. She brought the original. Pages and pages in her own hand. It made quite a stir.
0: Viscountess, you have a keen eye while out in the public sphere. I wonder if you recognized anyone else at the Savoy at other tables?
5: Of course I do not gossip.
0: Of course not.
5: But at the adjoining table was Lord Funbridge. You may remember him from the Parliament inquiry.
2: Mrs. Kipling should enjoy the night off, I suppose.
0: By now she understands that preparing a hot supper at Briony will be the exception and not the rule when there is a case afoot. She makes marvellous sandwiches.
2: Quite. So Bovington's had heard nothing so far, but I left my card. How did you make out at Lady Blackthorne's?
0: A stroke of luck, as the Viscountess was also present. She asked for you.
2: Indeed. Why are we here at Mumby's?
0: When the web of intrigue offers the tiniest thread of chance, we must follow it, Barnaby. Viscountess mentioned a Mr. Mumby at an adjoining table.
2: What would you have me do here?
0: Keep a sharp eye out for rare finds.
6: Evening. I was just about to close. Is there something I can help you find?
0: A most intriguing place of business, Mr.
6: Mumby. Samuel Mumby.
0: Mr. Mumby. Mr. Druthers. Mr. Druthers has always been fascinated by rare oddities.
2: I have? I have indeed. Yes, rare oddities. Like this particular item here. Most intriguing.
6: My walking stick? Harrods.
2: Yes, but the construction of it is quite,
0: Mr. Druthers, I believe you might be more interested in this. Is this what I think it is?
6: An original from Mr. Dickens himself. My partner enjoys collecting.
2: I don't recognize it.
6: It is a page from Our Mutual Friend. It was his last work before he passed. It is in his own hand.
0: The value of such an item
6: is priceless. Now that the man is no more.
0: How did he come by it?
6: I believe he was an apprentice at Chapman and Hall in his younger years, but you'd have to ask Mr. Thompson himself for the details.
2: Thompson? That sounds very familiar.
0: Thank you, Mr. Mumby. Your shop is most intriguing. We will visit when more time allows. We need a hansom cab, Mr. Druthers, right away. And now to the Savage, Barnaby. On the way, we shall discuss the case and see if we share the same view of events.

0: thank you for seeing us, Mr. Wiggins. I am sure you're looking forward to having the incident involving Mrs. Stowe behind you.
1: A swift conclusion to this mess may prevent the Savage from harmful publicity. Should we really be bothering Mrs. Stowe at this point?
2: I'm afraid we must. Tell me, keys to the rooms are given to the patrons. Is there a second set?
1: I have the key, but I hardly care for what you're implying.
0: Please, sir, no need to raise your voice just yet.
2: But an alternative key can be made if one has access to the original, is that not so?
1: That's true of any key.
2: Now that we are here, we can conclude this case in Mrs. Stowe's room.
3: Come in, please. Mrs. Stowe is ready to receive you.
2: Please leave the door ajar, Mrs. O'Reilly. Thank you. Mrs. Stowe, we believe there is a solution to the mystery.
4: To the theft?
2: Indeed. The first key point is that glass follows the trajectory from the impact as it falls. There was no glass inside, or very little at any rate, and given the size of the break, it is clear that the glass was broken from an impact inside the room, and the glass fell outside onto the street below.
4: If only you had drawn the curtain, Mrs. O'Reilly.
3: Ah, but I had done, ma'am.
2: No doubt you had, Mrs. O'Reilly, but the culprit drew it open, knowing it would cause no sound. There were no footprints as he had been inside the entire evening.
0: It was simple enough for the thief to take the manuscript and leave with it. That could have been the end of the thief's involvement. But then it would be known the theft was caused by someone with a key to the room, and that wouldn't do. So undoubtedly that night he broke into your room to take the manuscript and move the curtain, and once his illicit gains were secured, he stood in the doorway and threw a rock through the window to stage the burglary, closing the door quickly in the confusion. He returned to his hiding place until summoned.
1: Well,
2: across the way, of course. The room was not let. Isn't that right, Thompson?
1: That scoundrel!
0: Undoubtedly the manuscript is hidden in the room across the way, to be retrieved and relocated once the yard went on to other matters.
2: Here it is, Barnaby. I have them here. Undoubtedly, when Mr. Thompson claimed to have searched all the rooms, he knew where not to look. He would be prepared to turn it over to his brother, who was the silent partner at Mumby's.
1: Mr. Druthers, you're a genius. Thompson won't get away for long, I'm sure of it.
2: There is an Inspector Gregson who would be most appreciative if you would contact him so he could be the one to officially close the inquiry on behalf of the Yard.
4: Thank you, miss. I'm ever so grateful to you.
2: Thank you, Mrs. Stowe.
4: Harriet, please.
2: It has been an honor to meet you. You have done much for society.
4: Always remember that women are the real architects of society.
2: You are surely right, Harriet.
5: What do you have here, Miss Thorne?
0: It says in the Times that Thompson has turned on his brother. There was no doubt they would catch him, but did you know that Thompson's brother was part owner of Mumby and Thompson? Did you know that?
2: Yes, Barnaby, I was aware of that.
0: Collector of rare things. I suppose he convinced his brother to steal the object. Perhaps he had something over him. Siblings often do.
2: Imagine the value of a handwritten copy of Uncle Tom's Cabin, the novel that, according to President Lincoln, started a war.
0: It wouldn't be the real original. She was rewriting it, apparently.
2: Yes, but someone willing to steal it wouldn't be worried about conveying its true nature, would he? If the words are the same in her own hand, it would still be priceless.
0: Come now. It would be worth something, surely.
2: Priceless. Not valueless, Barnaby. Ah, oh, tea. Thank you, Mrs. Kipling.
0: Ah, here it is. Mr. Druthers and company were of great assistance in the Yard's inquiry. And company. I'm afraid they failed to mention your name,
5: Miss Thorne.
2: It is to be expected, for many reasons.
0: The Yard has taken the glory, and the paper has taken your association from the case.
2: That is true, Barnaby, but we've done well for a woman of great importance and eased her mind during her fragile years. Often it is the thing of highest value that can never truly be stolen.

The Classic Case Files of Barnaby Druthers, starring Devin Richtmeyer and Humphrey Ralston. The Priceless Manuscript, guest starring Nancy Sasso Janis as Harriet Beecher Stowe.

In our rare treat, we present a unique look at Barnaby Druthers, a short story imagining the very first investigation that occurs at night in a dark alley in Victorian England, a ripping yarn entitled Barnaby Doesn't Know Jack.

0: I say there, chap. You with a knife or scissors under the cloak.
1: What?
0: I say there, a word, sir. Don't walk away, a word.
1: Who? Me?
0: Yes, you. Who else would I be talking to in this desolate alley but you? At this late hour, you and I are the only ones here. Good Lord. That is a rather sharp blade you have your hand, sir.
1: Oh, yes. Very sharp. A tool of great precision.
0: You had best be careful with that, my dear man. Someone's liable to be seriously hurt if you're not careful.
1: Oh, no. I hadn't thought of that.
0: Absolutely. I suppose you have knives and scissors about because of the Ripper.
1: What?
0: Just in case you run across that fiend, that monster. Safety is the watchword. What?
1: Oh, yes. I make good use of the implements of my trade.
0: Oh, you use them for your trade. That is a bit of luck.
1: And my hobbies.
0: Hobbies. Yes, indeed. I was considering adopting one myself. I was just telling Mother, benefits of a rewarding hobby keeps an idle mind from becoming the devil's playground, or something to that effect. I may have just mentioned I was thinking of collecting stamps, but I shan't really go into it. I keep forgetting to collect them, and I wind up using the blasted things for my correspondence, don't you know?
1: Yes. Well, anyway, I'd better be off.
0: The thing about collecting something is you have to hold on to that thing. Otherwise, you're not really collecting, are you? Not that collecting stamps is much of an action activity. Do you know what I mean by action activity? It doesn't seem particularly heroic. And as a man of action, I wish to pursue some other activity with more vigor.
1: You're a man of action?
0: I was thinking bird watching. You like birds, don't you?
1: I like the birds, don't I?
0: What a generous laugh you have, sir. Obviously you imply your interest in the fairer sex. That's why you're out here, is it not? Out for a ripping time, as it were.
1: What? No, no, no!
0: Of course it is. You're something of a lady killer, aren't you?
1: What? No!
0: Shh! Of course you are. Look out, ladies, the lady killer is here!
1: Ah, there's a fair cop. You have me.
0: I have you pegged indeed. Still, you best be off and about your business. You don't want to be around if Jack the Ripper is about.
1: Are you toying with me, sir?
0: Not at all. I suppose I might stay out myself, though, and see if I can catch that scoundrel. I think I'd fancy myself somewhat of a detective, come to think of it. What say you?
1: I don't know how to read you, sir, but if you'll let me be on my way...
0: Of course. It was a pleasure talking to you, sir. A real pleasure. Say, what shall I call you if we should meet again?
1: We should not meet again, sir. But I suppose you can call me... Jack.
0: Then take care. I would make a rather good detective. I must investigate that possibility further.

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Directed by A.J. Lin. Music by Bob Eccleston. Production by Kurt Boucher. Starring Devin Richtmeyer and Humphrey Ralston. With Lorena Schmidt, Jeff Savage, Jason Kulas, Jack Sheedy, Kurt Boucher, A.J. Lin, Jandy Hanna, Beth Steinberg, and Michael Illion. Barnaby Druthers, One Fearful Night in Ataraxia.

0: Terrible news, Mrs. Harris. There's been an attack on Jonathan Ragsdale.
1: Horrible, Mr. Graff. Just horrible. How is he?
0: He is angry. We all are. This shall not stand. Our village must be made safe again. That's why we're all getting together at the town hall.
1: Is my husband there?
0: Doc Harris is there. So is everyone else. Come, see for yourself.
2: Citizens, citizens, we will get to the bottom of it. It is all safe now.
3: You may say that, Judge Rook, but what about young Ragsdale? He wasn't safe. Nobody's safe in Ataraxia, not now.
4: He's alive, Mrs. Dalton. That's something. Byron Brown was there to stop the hideous beast.
1: A beast? Was it a beast? A wolf?
3: No worse. They say it was the Owl Man.
5: There's no such thing.
6: I swear, Miss Loughton, if I wasn't there to be attacked by it, I wouldn't have believed it myself.
0: The Owl Man is more than a legend now. He's real. Is that not so, Mr. Brown? He should know. He shot at it.
7: Aye, it was the Owl Man. Wings, claws, and all. But I had my rifle, and I stopped the attack. But it fled into the night.
0: Thank you, Mr. Brown. Friends, we know who's to blame.
3: The strangers!
5: Oh, Mrs. Dalton, we do not know that.
0: But we do, Miss Mountain. Who else could it be? The strangers arrive, and the Owlman suddenly appears? Coincidence? I think not.
1: This is about our children's safety, our families. We will put an end to this. We will make him confess and end the Owlman's reign of terror. Who's with me?
8: Yes!
9: Good evening, Mrs. Dalton. You have a lovely inn here. I apologize. Is this some sort of evening parade in the village of Ataraxia I was unaware of?
3: Where is the other one? Where's your friend?
9: Miss Thorne? I assume she's in her own room. She wouldn't be here at this hour. Wouldn't be appropriate.
0: You're coming with us.
9: Mr. Graff, I'm not reasonably tired for visiting. Perhaps tomorrow after a good night's rest.
4: Search their rooms, Mrs. Dalton. Come along, lads. Take him now.
9: My word. I hope you understand. This behavior will do nothing for your tourist trade.
10: Do you know what this is about, Barnaby?
9: The locals appear to be a bit worked up over something or other.
4: You know what it's about. The attack on young Jonathan Ragsdale.
9: An attack, you say? If you think we're involved, then it means you don't really know who actually did it, in which case, you're in luck. Because I'm Barnaby Druthers. Perhaps you've heard of me.
11: Who?
9: Crushingly disappointed.
10: Barnaby Druthers, the private detective. We can help. Tell us what happened.
7: The Owlman attacked Jonathan Ragsdale, but I shot at in the right shoulder with buckshot.
9: The Owlman?
0: An evil-winged creature with talons sharp as knives. Tall as a man, but not a man. A beast.
5: Before this night, it was just a story told to children.
1: But it is real. It arrived when you arrived.
5: Evil.
9: And so the mob arrived at my door. Mob justice is a phrase that relies heavily on the first term, but rarely guarantees the latter. I prefer to solve your little problem and receive, if not an honorarium, at least your gratitude, rather than to be vindicated posthumously. In fact, most things are better when they're not posthumous.
1: It's a trick!
9: I assure you, madam, you are mistaken. My successes are a matter of public record. Surely someone in Ataraxia has heard of me.
2: I believe I have heard of you.
9: Thank you. You're the judge here. Judge Rook, you are dressed to the part already, sitting there in your black robes. I am grateful for your sagacity in these perilous times.
10: You say owl man. Why man? How could you determine the creature's sex? Are you experts in avian anatomy? From the plumage? From a voice? What identifies the creature as male?
7: But certainly a woman could never be so ferocious and brutal.
10: Truly, you must not know many women, Mr. Byron Brown.
3: Look here! I searched their rooms and look what I found in Harper Thorne's room!
0: Metal claws!
3: Hiding in her luggage!
0: Condemned by her own words!
9: Miss Thorne?
10: Not hiding, simply packed. You recall the Spring-Heeled Jack case? Since that time, when we travel, I take the claws for protection. Defensive purposes only. Of course, there was no way to anticipate a problem of this nature.
1: We have our villain. The claws in her room prove it.
9: As long as I'm no longer a suspect, will I be issued my own personal pitchfork and torch? Are they provided free of charge by the village elders? Or do I have to rent them?
10: Barnaby!
9: Miss Thorne, as an independent investigator, I will get to the bottom of this occurrence, and if you are guilty, there will be justice. Now you there, you are Simeon Graff, the barber, yes? Bring the chalkboard over here to the front.
4: You wish to lead the proceedings? How can we trust you? You are her friend.
9: Because, Doc Harris, I may be her friend, but above all else, first and foremost, I am a friend of justice. I have a commitment to the truth. Whatever has been written of me would say no different. Is that not true, Judge Rook?
2: I have read nothing different.
9: So it is. A chalkboard, if you please, Mr. Graff, and our informal inquest will commence. Judge Rook, you will note on this board those in this room will write guilty or not guilty and a word signifying their reasoning. There are two people who saw the creature on the night of the attack. The victim, Jonathan Ragsdale, and his savior, Byron Brown. But it seems the citizens of Ataraxia have been aware of this creature before this night.
2: Legend tells of a stranger came to our village. At night, he turned into an owl creature and pursued those who were not in bed.
5: It is merely a bedtime story told to children.
2: We all know the story, but this is the first appearance in our lifetime.
9: Thank you for the clarification. You are Miss Ida Lawton, the teacher?
5: I am.
9: You sound skeptical of these proceedings. Excellent. Such skepticism is a valued commodity in pursuits of fact. Your Honor, with your permission, I would like to proceed.
2: Proceed, Mr. Druthers.
9: Very good. Mr. Ragsdale, you reside here in the village of Ataraxia?
6: Yes, sir.
9: What do you do for a living?
6: I'm looking for work at the moment.
9: Now, Mr. Ragsdale, please tell us what happened. Leave no detail, no matter how obscure, out of your retelling.
6: I was out walking by the river when I was attacked. Mr. Brown shot at the thing, and it ran away.
9: I admire your economy of words. I believe the bard had something to say on the subject.
10: Brevity is the soul of wit.
9: There it is. Excellent as usual, Miss Thorne. But in this matter, we require more information. For instance, why were you at the river?
6: It's as good a place to walk as any.
10: Were you with anyone? I believe that is what Barnaby is asking.
6: So
9: the answer is yes. Who was it?
6: Look, I don't have to... It's not really any of your...
8: I was with him. I'm Martha Rook. It was on our land.
6: Martha, you didn't have to.
8: Yes, I did, Jonathan. I did. I was with him. I only wish I stayed with him.
6: I'm all right, Martha.
0: Martha, what were you doing there with Jonathan Ragsdale?
8: I can walk with anyone I like, Simeon.
10: Martha, Jonathan, did anyone see the two of you together?
8: I don't believe so.
9: Someone did. Whomever was the mysterious owl man, or now that Miss Thorne is a suspect, the owl woman, may have seen the two of you together and may have waited until Martha left. Mr. Ragsdale, can you describe your assailant?
6: Feathers, claws. I didn't see it too well, for, you see, I was shielding my face.
10: How tall was it?
6: My size.
9: Not taller. Not my size, then.
6: No.
9: I am removed from suspicion. Was the assailant shorter than you?
6: No, Mr. Druthers.
9: That removes Martha Rook and Mrs. Dalton from contention, both of whom are of shorter stature than yourself, Mr. Ragsdale.
3: Contention? For what exactly, Mr. Druthers? I was never in contention. I'm not the owl person. She is.
9: Mrs. Dalton, our beloved innkeeper, please understand that everyone may be in contention until the evidence provides exoneration. The good news for you, Mrs. Dalton, is that you are exonerated by your height. Unfortunately, Miss Thorne, it does not exonerate you.
10: Hope springs eternal.
2: This is serious business, Miss Thorne. Mark your words well.
3: It is serious indeed, Judge. I have made up my mind. Give me the chalk.
9: You don't want to wait for all of the evidence and testimony, Mrs. Dalton?
3: Guilty. Claws. I found the claws in her room. The claws are hers. She did it.
9: Thank you for your participation, Mrs. Dalton. The rest of us will wait for all of the evidence in the spirit of justice. Byron Brown, you are a farmer, and your property abuts the land Jonathan Ragsdale was walking on. Can you tell us what you saw?
7: I saw the creature attack young Jonathan, and I shot it in the shoulder.
9: Can you describe the creature?
7: I saw it from a distance, about 100 paces, but it was the size of a man, for sure. A man or woman, an adult person.
9: Thin? Fat?
7: Neither.
9: About 100 paces. Then about the distance between yourself and this podium, yes? Doc Harris, come here, please. Is Doc Harris the size of the creature?
7: Thinner. Not too thin.
9: Congratulations, Doctor. Your girth has served you well in this instance. You are clearly not the Owl Man either.
0: I've had enough of this. Mrs. Dalton is correct. We have the villain. We have no need to go through this charade. Give me the chalk.
9: Simeon Graf the barber, you are satisfied already with the evidence in this matter?
0: Guilty. Outsider.
9: Outsider, Mr. Graf?
0: That's right. She is not from here. We trust our neighbors. None of us would have done such a thing, but she is not our neighbor. And like Mrs. Dalton said, she had the claws.
9: Mr. Byron Brown, can you inspect the claws brought from Miss Thorne's room? Are those the claws you saw?
7: It was from 100 paces, you understand.
10: You will note, Mr. Brown, that the claws cover each finger on both hands. This makes 10 claws, yes? How many claws did you see on this owl man?
7: I can't rightly say. Maybe 3? I don't know. It was 100 paces. I was anxious.
0: And shooting buckshot. Yes, this does not disprove the theory.
9: It calls the theory into question if we believe in a presumption of innocence and reasonable doubt. But you, yourself, Mr. Graf, as the barber, you have access to sharp blades, and you have not been ruled out by height or width. Do you not rely on the same standard of reasonable doubt?
0: But everyone knows me. They know I'm innocent. They can't say the same about her.
8: I know, Simeon. I know everyone here, and I can't imagine anyone wanting to harm Jonathan, so it must be her.
9: Another vote of guilty, Miss Thorne, for the reason of neighbors. I am assuming the argument is that you are not a neighbor. You are the stranger in these parts. Voicing what has been said already, you are the other.
10: I hope you know what you're doing, Barnaby.
9: A search for justice, Miss Thorne. Mrs. Harris, you have remained silent thus far.
1: I was very sure at first. Now I'm not so certain.
9: Your judicious nature does you credit, Mrs. Harris.
1: Wasn't Simeon courting Martha Rook? Before tonight, I knew nothing of Mr. Ragsdale's intentions towards Martha, and no idea Martha had any interest in him.
10: This is a rather interesting turn of events.
0: That is not your concern, Gertrude.
9: Alas, it has become all of our interest, Mr. Gruff. Access to blades and a potential motive.
0: I was not there. I did not even know.
10: You didn't know Martha and Jonathan had been courting?
0: I did not know she would walk with him. Or are you... That is Mr. Ragsdale and you affianced?
6: There's been no formal engagement, although I have expressed my intentions to Judge Rook.
1: Well, then with no one else with a motive, I will take the chalk.
9: Guilty.
10: Barnaby?
9: Doc Harris, you have not had your say. As a doctor, you must take great care when you diagnose an illness or injury. Have you created a diagnosis in this instance?
4: I will take the chalk, but I have not yet made up my mind.
9: What questions need answering?
4: Where was Simeon Graff at the time of the attack?
0: I was home. I did not know to be anywhere else, and for that matter, I did not know about...
4: About Martha and Jonathan.
9: No one has asked about motive or location for Miss Thorne. I will ask it now, Miss Thorne. Did you have any reason to attack Mr. Ragsdale?
10: None whatsoever.
3: But it could be done as a jest, an ill-mannered one at that.
10: I was exploring the countryside and I was alone.
4: Given everything else, that is not sufficient.
9: Guilty. Opportunity and means. You mean she had the opportunity and the means, the claws, to do it. But no motive.
4: Motives can be obscure, only known to the guilty party.
9: Miss Thorne, this inquest has gone rather poorly for you.
10: You were the one running it, Barnaby. I place the blame entirely on your shoulders.
9: Where it should lie, for the moment. But Miss Ida Loughton has not written her answer.
3: You know the answer, Ida.
0: We all know it.
4: Miss Loughton, don't you trust your neighbors? Then trust our decision in this.
5: I...
9: The chalk, Miss Loughton. But remember that the decision should be yours alone.
1: There is no one else, dear.
8: If she attacked someone you loved, you'd want justice.
9: Alas, it says guilty. And your reasoning? You have not written the reason.
5: The clause.
9: The clause convinced you and not the pronouncements of your neighbors?
5: There was no one else. Just leave me alone.
9: There was no one else. Alas, now it is time for you, Judge Rook, to write your verdict on the board.
2: I will proclaim it from here.
9: No, Judge. I insist. Take the chalk.
2: I do not pronounce with chalk.
9: These are merely the rules of our investigation. They will not be held against you. This will merely explain to the constabulary why you have chosen to detain Miss Thorne until they arrive. Please write your answer on the board.
2: A judge is above this. Those who have written here are the jury of sorts.
9: We are all members of that jury. That includes you, Judge. Why will you not write on the board?
2: This is ridiculous. I will not play the part of a jester in your amusements, Mr. Druthers.
9: Come now, Judge Rook. We have all participated thus far. And you have allowed it. You have supported it. You agreed at the beginning. Yet at the end, when it is your turn to put an end to it all, you refuse. Take the chalk and write your answer. Catch. You missed the chalk, Judge, although it was thrown right to you. Here, I have another. Catch the chalk, Judge.
2: Enough of this, Druthers. I proclaim her guilty. That is all that is required.
9: If you believe it is so, write it on the board now. Catch.
4: Mr. Druthers, I agree with Judge Rook. This has gone on too far. I'll be contacting the constabulary from the neighboring village. This informal inquest...
9: is nearly over, yes? And we have reached the moment, but not the one you expected. You see, he's not trying to catch the chalk because he can't. His shoulder is in too much pain.
3: Oh, why would Judge Rook's shoulder be in too much pain?
10: From Buckshot? From Byron Brown's Buckshot?
9: Exactly, Miss Thorne. I knew you would understand.
10: And under the judge's robes must be the Owlman costume used to scare his daughter's suitor away.
8: Father?
4: Is this true, Judge Rook?
10: Suddenly you wish to take his word. Those are not the rules you use to condemn me, are they? You made decisions after going through my luggage, but not the robe.
9: Judge Rook, I hand you this chalk. I challenge you to write anything on the board. Write your name. You let the chalk fall to the floor again.
0: Judge Rook, we will have to insist upon knowing if you wear that costume under your robe tonight.
9: The first clue was why he was wearing judge's robes at night, with no expectation of a trial. Our informal inquest was my idea. You wore your robe to cover the costume underneath that you could not discard before the villagers arrived with pitchforks and torches in hand.
3: A young man with few prospects, but with intentions towards your daughter. You didn't like the idea of Jonathan Ragsdale with Martha, did you?
10: That's rather harsh, Mrs. Dalton, but your supposition does have merit.
8: Father, did you attack Jonathan?
2: No one was hurt.
1: Not no one. You were shot with buckshot. A young man was scared out of his wits, and Miss Thorne nearly had her freedom taken from her. This was not a victimless crime.
9: Because she was not a neighbor. She was condemned for being the other. How easy is it to fear the stranger? How easy is it for a community to lose their sense of justice for fear of the stranger?
10: That was too close for comfort, Barnaby. For a moment, I truly thought you were pressing a case against me.
9: Merely for effect. I had to discover who was favoring their arm. You see, the main clue was that the culprit was shot with buckshot in the shoulder.
10: The one with an impaired shoulder would have difficulty writing on a chalkboard.
9: Had my plan not worked, we would have fought our way out. No one knows how to use those spring-heeled jack claws better than you.
10: Fortunately, it did not come to that. You have come a long way, Barnaby. When our adventures first began, I could not imagine you could both prosecute and defend a case.
9: I suppose it was fear. Fear for your safety, Miss Thorne. Fear is often the birthplace of reactions in times of crisis. But fear will never pen the epitaph of our moral compass so long as we hold tight to our empathy for others, especially for the strangers in our midst.

0: Barnaby Druthers is an audio theater program that is part mystery, part comedy. It certainly blends genres. It stars Humphrey Ralston as Barnaby Druthers and Devin Richtmeyer as his confidant, the woman of mystery, who is the brains behind the operation. The program is directed by A.J. Lynn and written, created, and produced by J. Timothy Quirk, with additional production by Kurt Boucher. Barnaby Druthers began as an episode in the audio theater program Nutmeg Junction. Here I am in interview discussing it.
1: When Devin and Humphrey came on board with Nutmeg Junction, paired them together for one short story, and then after that I had a sense as to what the characters would do, and we immediately did more stories after that. And then because Humphrey and Devin did so well in the roles, Barnaby Druthers gives it some radio show.
0: A.J. Lynn, the director of the program, describes her process.
2: Joe will send me a script. Occasionally, we'll talk about changing one or two things, but then casting starts. I got Humphrey and Devin always. Sometimes I'll either have to go back and listen to older shows or to see what I've got for talent in Nutmeg Junction to do different accents. I see who's available, who has the certain talents we need for that particular script, whether it's modern or Victorian era. Then comes the listening part, making sure that I'm getting appropriate audio from everyone. After recording, it's out of my hands.
0: Devin Richtmeyer plays Harper Thorne.
3: I am Devin. I play Barnaby's partner in crime. She's kind of the brains behind the operation, but she doesn't really want the glory. She just does it for the joy of solving mysteries. And I think she also enjoys the fact that Barnaby really likes the attention. So she kind of just leaves it up to him.
0: Humphrey Ralston plays the titular role, Barnaby Druthers.
4: I love playing a role, and the other characters and the other people in the show are just so great. And we just have a lot of fun doing it, and we can't wait to get back in the studio. I really respect and enjoy being with these other great actors. And, you know, while my name is on the show, I'm really only a small part of what actually makes it a really enjoyable experience. And hopefully the audience gets as much out of it as we do. I think we genuinely enjoy being with each other.
0: Kurt Boucher, who assists with production, finds inspiration in the classic audio theater programs.
5: 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So then when Joe offered this, it was an amazing opportunity.
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0: From Toronto and Chicago, this is Democracy Now! President Trump's warned Iran will be blown off the face of the earth if U.S. warships are targeted in the Strait of Hormuz. In the latest attempt to address the energy crisis, the U.S. has launched Project Freedom, a military effort to quote-unquote guide commercial ships out of the Gulf despite the Iranian blockade. Will the strategy work, and can the fragile ceasefire hold? We'll speak with Rutgers professor Toby Jones. Then to the Federal Communications Commission targeting of Disney, the parent company of ABC, after President Trump and the First Lady called for ABC to fire late-night comedian Jimmy Kimmel again. We'll talk to the lone Democratic FCC commissioner, Ana Gomez.
1: I think it's very important that all of us speak up, speak out, and push back when we see that our government is interfering in our free speech, our freedom of assembly, and our free press. And that includes the corporate parents. As I mentioned before, capitulation breeds capitulation, but courage breeds courage.
0: We'll also speak about the proposed mega merger between Paramount and Time Warner Discovery. If approved, CBS, CNN, and HBO would all be owned by the one company. And we look at a growing funding crisis impacting an often overlooked corner of public media, public access television.
2: It's happening everywhere. Cord cutting. Outdated law. FCC threats. Federal grant cancellations. Doors are being closed. And over 1,500 local media stations across the nation are being punished.
0: All that and more coming up. Welcome to Democracy Now!, democracynow.org, The War and Peace Report. I'm Amy Goodman. President Trump's warned Iran will be blown off the face of the earth if U.S. warships are targeted in the Strait of Hormuz. Trump's renewed threat to destroy Iran came as the Pentagon rebranded its war from Operation Epic Fury to Project Freedom, turning its focus to reopening the Strait of Hormuz to commercial traffic. On Monday, Iranian state media said the U.S. had fired on small cargo boats carrying goods and passengers, killing five civilians. U.S. Central Command confirmed it had attacked several boats, but insisted they were threatening commercial vessels. Separately, United Arab Emirates said it had come under attack from drones and missiles that caused a fire at an oil facility at the port of Fujairah. The port is outside the Strait of Hormuz and is one of few export routes that doesn't require transiting through the strait. Three Indian nationals were injured in the attack. Iran claimed it was not responsible. Meanwhile, in Washington, D.C., a man who scaled the Frederick Douglass Bridge to protest the war in Iran remained on the bridge overnight and into a fifth consecutive day. Guido Reichstadter, a veteran and father of two from Florida, said in a statement, quote, "I'm calling on the people of the United States to bring an immediate end to the Trump regime's illegal war in Iran and the removal of the regime's power through mass, nonviolent, direct action and non-cooperation," unquote. Iran executed three men on Sunday in connection with anti-government protests earlier this year. Mehdi Rezuli, Mohammad Reza Miri, and Ibrahim Dolatabadi were all hanged in Mashhad. According to Iran Human Rights Monitor, Iran carried out 656 executions in the first 3 months this year. Since March, during the U.S.-Israeli war in Iran, there have been 24 political executions. Meanwhile, Nobel Peace Laureate Narges Mohammadi has been hospitalized in critical condition after collapsing in Zanjan prison. She suffered a heart attack in March and has since experienced

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1: Banded control of the Gaza Strip to nearly 60% of the territory, and we're prepared to resume a full-scale assault if ordered. In the occupied West Bank, Israeli forces shot and killed a 26-year-old Palestinian man Monday as they raided a busy commercial area of Nablus. Nayef Samarablus died after he was shot in the head. He'd reportedly just dropped his wife at a nearby hospital to give birth to their first child. At least four others, including two children, were struck and wounded by live ammunition. The U.S. military says it launched another strike on a vessel in the Caribbean, killing two people Monday. The Trump administration once again claimed the vessel was carrying drugs without providing any evidence. Since September, the Pentagon says it's killed at least 188 people in strikes on boats in the Caribbean and Eastern Pacific. The attacks have been widely condemned as illegal. Ukraine's interior minister says Russian attacks on Monday killed 14 people and wounded at least 60 others across multiple regions of Ukraine, with reports of heavy shelling and damage to residential areas. Russia's latest assault came as President Vladimir Putin said he would declare a unilateral ceasefire in Ukraine for Friday and Saturday as Russia marks Victory Day, commemorating the 81st anniversary of the defeat of Nazi Germany in World War II. Meanwhile, Russia faces a growing environmental disaster along its Black Sea coast after Ukraine struck the oil refining port of Tuapse for the fourth time in less than 3 weeks. The attacks created large oil spills, huge clouds of acrid smoke, and toxic black rain that fell on residents and contaminated more than 30 miles of coastline. In New Orleans, a federal appeals court blocked criminal court clerk Calvin Duncan from taking office Monday, which was scheduled to be his first day on the job. Duncan won election to the post in November, just 5 years after his release from prison after serving 28 years for a murder he did not commit. He was exonerated in 2021 and earned his law degree a year later at age 60. His position was eliminated last Friday when the Republican governor, Jeff Landry, signed legislation abolishing it. Governor Landry also canceled upcoming primary elections following Thursday's Supreme Court ruling, which struck down the last remaining major provision of the Voting Rights Act. On Monday, protesters marched through the streets of New Orleans demanding an end to racist gerrymandering of Louisiana's congressional maps and the reinstatement of Calvin Duncan to his elected position.
2: You know, Calvin Duncan won a race with 68% of the vote. You know, so that's the citizens of New Orleans. I think that should be honored and respected. And the fact that it's not, I think anybody who have a sense of right and wrong should stand up against that, because that's a direct strike against democracy. And if we don't stand against this, then, you know, America is just dissolving, far as I'm concerned.
1: Alabama's state legislature adjourned a special session Monday after demonstrators entered the state house in Montgomery to protest Republican plans to adopt a gerrymandered map that dilutes the power of black voters. Currently, an injunction bars Alabama from redrawing its congressional maps before 2030. But following the Supreme Court's ruling last week gutting the Voting Rights Act, Republican Attorney General Steve Marshall filed an emergency motion asking a court to lift the prohibition. This is Dee Reed, an organizer with Black Lives Matter.
3: It is a strategic attempt to erase the Voting Rights Act, which we know is our strongest protection against disenfranchisement. Protections that were not given. Protections that were fought for right here in Alabama. By the people from Selma. By the people from Greenville. By the people from Birmingham.
1: A new investigation by the Washington Post looks at the increasing use of force by guards against immigrants detained in ICE jails nationwide. The Post found nearly 800 cases in which ICE guards used physical violence or deployed chemical agents on jailed immigrants during Trump's first

0: year back in office, a 37% increase compared to the previous year. The skyrocketing use of force comes as the Trump administration packs ICE jails beyond their capacity as part of his mass deportation campaign. Meanwhile, the Department of Homeland Security has shuttered its internal watchdog offices that track the abuse of immigrants in custody. The U.S. Supreme Court Monday stepped in to block a lower court ruling that would have cut off access to the abortion pill mifepristone for millions of people nationwide. The order was signed by Justice Samuel Alito, who put a one-week hold on major changes to how the pill can be prescribed, temporarily restoring nationwide telehealth and mail access through May 11th. The temporary pause gives the Supreme Court time to consider next steps in the case as it weighs emergency requests filed by the manufacturers of mifepristone. In India, Prime Minister Narendra Modi's Hindu Nationalist Party, BJP, is tightening its political grip after winning a key legislative election in one of India's most populous states, West Bengal. The victory brought an end to 15 years of rule by Mamata Banerjee, who is one of Modi's most outspoken opponents. In the run-up to the election, an estimated 9 million people were stripped of their right to vote, removed from the voter registration in a move that disproportionately targeted Muslims in West Bengal. The 2026 Pulitzer Prize winners were announced on Monday. Palestinian photographer Sahar Al-Ghora and New York Times contributor won the prize for breaking news photography for his work documenting Israel's war and siege on Gaza. M. Gessen of the New York Times won the Pulitzer Prize for opinion writing. Meanwhile, a special citation was awarded to Miami Herald investigative journalist Julie Brown for her groundbreaking reporting in 2017 and 18 that exposed Jeffrey Epstein's sex trafficking network. In Wisconsin, animal rights advocates reached a deal with Ridgeland Farms to secure the release of 1,500 beagles bred for medical experimentation. Their victory came after hundreds of activists attempted to enter a property owned by Ridgeland Farms, where beagles are held in brutal conditions, subjected to surgeries without anesthesia and other abuses. The protest earlier this month led to the arrest of at least 25 people, with police injuring scores of activists at the action. And in New York, this year's Met Gala at the Metropolitan Museum of Art faced protests on Monday. The event was sponsored by Amazon's billionaire founder Jeff Bezos and his wife Lauren Sanchez Bezos, ahead of the gala. The activism group Everyone Hates Elon projected video interviews with Amazon workers onto the Bezos' Manhattan penthouse, alongside slogans including, "If you can buy the Met Gala, you can pay more taxes," and "No red carpet for Trump's billionaires." On Friday, the group placed hundreds of bottles of fake urine inside the Metropolitan Museum of Art, referring to complaints by Amazon workers of having to skip bathroom breaks and urine in bottles. The group also plastered ads across the city reading, quote, "The Bezos Met Gala, brought to you by the company that powers ICE," a reference to Amazon's cloud computing contract with ICE. Amazon's labor union founder, Chris Smalls, was arrested outside the Met Gala after allegedly jumping a barricade. Meanwhile, labor unions staged a ball without billionaires in Manhattan's meatpacking district as an alternative fashion show to the Met Gala. Amazon, Whole Foods, Washington Post, Starbucks, and Uber workers walked the runway in looks by immigrant designers. This is SEIU President April Verrett.
1: They can try to take our rights. They can try to redraw the lines. They can try to control the systems, but they will never, ever be able to replicate the brilliance, the creativity, the resilience of the people they are trying to hold down. So this ball without billionaires is not just about fashion. It is about power. It's about telling the truth that people who sew and care and drive and cook and clean and secure and those that create are the ones who make everything possible. Labor is art.
0: And those are some of the headlines. This is Democracy Now!, democracynow.org, The War and Peace Report. I'm Amy Goodman in Toronto, speaking at Radio Days North America. Juan Gonzalez is in Chicago. Hi, Juan.
2: Hi, Amy, and welcome to all of our listeners and viewers across the country and around the world.
0: President Trump's warned that Iran will be blown off the face of the earth if U.S. warships are targeted in the Strait of Hormuz. Trump's renewed threat to destroy Iran came as the Pentagon rebranded its war from Operation Epic Fury to Project Freedom, turning its focus to reopening the Strait of Hormuz to commercial traffic amidst the widening energy crisis. On Monday, Iranian state media said the U.S. had fired on small cargo boats carrying goods and passengers, killing five civilians. U.S. Central Command confirmed it attacked several boats, but insisted they were threatening commercial vessels. Separately, the United Arab Emirates said it had come under attack from drones and missiles that caused a fire at an oil facility at the port of Fujairah. The port is outside the Strait of Hormuz and is one of few export routes that doesn't require transiting through the strait. Three Indian nationals were injured in the attack. Iran claimed it was not responsible. The Iranian foreign minister in a social media post warned the U.S. against being dragged back into a quagmire and dismissed Project Freedom as, quote, Project Deadlock. To discuss all this and more, we're joined by Toby Jones, associate professor of Middle East history at Rutgers University, writes frequently on oil war in the Middle East, and is author of Desert Kingdom, How Oil and Water Forged Modern Saudi Arabia. Also wrote Running Dry, Essays on Energy, Water, and Environmental Crisis. We welcome you, Professor Jones, to Democracy Now! If you can talk about, well, what some are calling this project stalemate, with President Trump once again threatening to blow up Iran, and overall your assessment of what's happening right now.
3: Well, we're seeing two things. Well, first of all, thank you for having me back on. We're seeing two things in the region. One is an intensification or an escalation of the saber rattling that's become characteristic of Trump's disposition and sort of approach to tensions in the Gulf, a crisis that he created along with Israel in evading and launching an attack on Iran in February. He can't control the narrative, and so he escalates. He also can't control what's happening on the waters of the Gulf. It's become clear the limits of American naval power. Its military capacity to dictate terms in the Gulf are significantly constrained. Iran, with through sort of asymmetric tactics, a minimalist approach to the sort of its own response to threats in the region, has basically handcuffed the United States' ability to dictate terms. What now sort of circulates over the Gulf is an environment of uncertainty and fear. Nobody trusts that the United States can stop Iran from carrying out attacks if they wish to on commercial shipping. Nobody trusts that Iran won't, in fact, carry out attacks on cargo or other merchant shipping. And so the region is in the grip of paralysis, limited American imperial power, an aggressive or at least a marginally capable Iranian military force has revealed both the limits of American capacity and has frozen the region in crisis. I will say one other thing, though, before we sort of carry on the conversation. We should be wary about any claims about what's happening in the Gulf and what's not happening in the Gulf, particularly at the Strait. We know that ships aren't moving at a much diminished capacity. Neither oil or other merchant shipping seems to be moving according to our normal registers of observation, the normal tools that we use to look. But there is some transit happening. The thing that's important to keep in mind as we go forward and trying to make sense of all of this is how little we actually know. There is an information blackout. Data is largely unavailable. This is true within the states in the region, and it's largely true on the waters of the Gulf itself. There's still so much that we don't know about what's actually happening that to some extent, to a large extent, we're beholden to the extreme rhetoric coming from all sides.
2: And Professor Jones, I wanted to ask you, in less than 10 days, on May 14th, Trump will be traveling to China to for a summit with President Xi Jinping. Trump already postponed this trip once because of the war. How do you think his failure to negotiate an end to the conflict will affect those talks in Beijing?
3: Well, Well, it's hard to know what Trump's sort of calculation of all of this is or where he sees China fitting in. I think that it's largely believed that both China and Russia, you know, ostensibly two rivals to American global hegemony, are supporting Iran either through financial means or through oil consumption or through other forms of material and financial support. It's unclear whether Trump will challenge China's role in the region. Once again, you know, what's important to take away here, or part of what's important to take away here, is that through an unprovoked assault on Iran, Trump has accelerated or at least clarified the real limits of American imperial power. He has hastened Americans' hegemonic decline, at least in the Gulf. And as you've asked, Juan, I think this spirals out and how Trump and the Americans see the Gulf as a centerpiece of its global power. Whether China is actively engaged in supporting or propping up Iran, or whether it's quietly engaged, the reality is that China has emerged as a significant rival to the United States in the region. That's not necessarily a new thing, but it's more clear than ever. And whether Trump is in a capacity to either address that or do anything about it is not only unclear, it seems unlikely to me. Trump has put the United States, I'm not one to celebrate American empire, but he's definitely put the United States in a much more vulnerable and weakened position globally as a result of this war.
2: And you mentioned this historic trend of the United States, its alignment with Gulf countries and the Middle East as key to U.S. Strategy of domination around the world. How has this war, regardless of how it ends, affected that?
3: Well, think of the United States as having engaged in a 50-year project to secure its primacy in the Gulf. It succeeded the British Empire in the late 1970s and early 1980s. It engaged in the Iran-Iraq War in the middle of the 1980s, which was the first time that it projected its naval military power in the region in an attempt to escort Kuwaiti and other Arab oil shipping in and out of the Strait of Hormuz. And ever since then, we should understand Desert Storm, the sanctions era of the 1990s, the 2003 invasion of Iraq, is partly a response to American attempts to secure its primacy in the region. And it's done so not only by projecting its power, but also by maintaining relationships with awful authoritarian regimes in the region, the Saudis, the Emiratis, the Kuwaitis, the Bahrainis, and others. What this war has done is it's called into question the efficacy of that system and that arrangement. And it has created the material conditions in the region where Iran, through asymmetric and minimalistic measures, has been able to undermine the primacy, both in real terms and in symbolic ways, of American power. I think, to put it simply, if the United States has been engaged in a 50-year imperial project to protect its interests in the region and its allies in the region, which all circulate around oil, this war has rapidly undone the conditions that made that possible in the first place.
0: If you can talk about the particular Gulf countries and their relationship with the United States right now, and is it shifting? You wrote the book Desert Kingdom, How Oil and Water Forge Modern Saudi Arabia. If you could talk about Saudi Arabia, I mean, you have Jared Kushner, the Trump's son-in-law, and Steve Witkoff, two developers who are the so-called peace envoys. Jared Kushner got, something like $2 billion from the Saudi Sovereign Fund, very close to MBS, the Crown Prince, Mohammed bin Salman. And then you have the United Arab Emirates that just pulled out of OPEC and says today that it was hit by a drone, though Iran says this was not their drone, and is now suffering from yet another fire.
3: Yeah, these are steadfast allies of the United States. What's interesting over the last 2.5 decades is that also means they're steadfast allies of Israel. So we should understand the Israelis, the Saudis, the Emiratis, and the Americans in particular as being in full alignment on their approach to the regional dynamic. That largely means they're in lockstep in confronting and in narrating a particular framework of thinking about Iran as their principal rival in the region. This is one of the products of the 2003 invasion and the Iraq War. That doesn't mean that there isn't rivalry within the region or that there aren't challenges to how stable this arrangement is. Saudi Arabia, for example, was on the precipice of normalization with Israel prior to Israel's genocide in Gaza, which compelled a recalculation on their part. Saudi Arabia and the United Arab Emirates, while both aligning with Israel and the United States, have their own regional rivalry that's taking shape. As you mentioned, the UAE recently withdrew, or as of this month, has withdrawn from OPEC. That's largely a reflection of an internal power struggle between Saudi Arabia and UAE over control of global energy markets, and also a reflection of the kind of shifting economic capacities in both countries. They're rivals in South Yemen, they're rivals in Sudan, where they compete various competing factions militarily and politically. So we see a regional order that's more or less in alignment, where Iran stands as the principal problem, but we see fissures within that regional order. What that means for American sort of rent seekers like Jared Kushner and those close to the Trump administration is that in some ways that relationship is transactional. How do the Saudis fund or support Kushner and his hedge funds or his real estate projects? How might they benefit economically in the region is a central concern of some players within the Trump and the Saudi regimes. But beyond that, there are also these political, economic, and imperial alignments that act in sort of parallel with those. Sometimes they're in support of one another, and other times they're in tension of one another. But I think that it doesn't, what's not called into question is the depth of the relationship between those places. And I'll say this, one thing that we're not paying close enough attention. Oh, sorry.
2: No, Professor, I just want to ask you, we only have about a minute or so, but if you could briefly talk, you've written extensively on environmental crisis in the region. How has a war exacerbated the environmental crisis?
3: Well, again, there's a lot of information that we don't know about the region. We've seen some evidence from satellite imagery of oil spills in the Gulf as a result of various attacks at various points earlier in the war. I think one thing we need to do and keep in mind constantly, although we've been talking about Iran in the Gulf today, is that this is very much a multi-front war that includes Lebanon, Gaza, and the West Bank. This is a war on Palestine, Lebanon, and Iran. And here we see that the Israeli tactical approach to its territorial maximalism and American and in support of American empire is a tactics of ruin, to destroy landscapes, to destroy communities, to evoke and commit environmental atrocity in order to make the region uninhabitable or at least precarious for hundreds of thousands, if not millions, of people. We saw this with strikes on oil facilities in Tehran in the early stages of the war, on other infrastructure facilities. Trump's constant bombast threatening infrastructural and sort of targeting the conditions that preserve life, both environmentally and otherwise, are a core precept of the American-Israeli war. We will only reckon with this in the months and years that follow, however this concludes.
2: Well, we want to thank you for being with us, Professor Toby Jones, a Middle East history professor at Rutgers University in New Brunswick, and we'll be back after a brief break.

0: Malian musician Khaira Arabi, Nightingale of the North, performing in Democracy Now! Studio. This is Democracy Now!, democracynow.org, The War and Peace Report. I'm Amy Goodman, broadcasting today from Toronto, Canada. Juan Gonzalez is in Chicago. As President Trump continues to attack media organizations and journalists, we turn now to look at the Federal Communications Commission targeting of Disney, the parent company of ABC. Last week, FCC Chair Brendan Carr ordered a review of 8 local ABC TV licenses. They were not scheduled to be up for renewal until 2028. But Carr ordered an early review, which could lead to ABC being stripped of the licenses. Carr made the announcement one day after President Trump and First Lady Melania Trump publicly demanded ABC fire late night host Jimmy Kimmel once again, this time over a joke he made about them. Carr's denied there was a connection, citing a separate FCC investigation into Disney's DEI, that's diversity, equity, and inclusion policies. Carr was questioned by reporters last week.
1: Was there any connection? Did you feel any pressure? Was the timing at all, you know, as a result of White House pressure or what happened on Saturday night?
2: No, this was a decision that we made inside this building based on where we were in the enforcement matter. There was no pressure from the outside. There was no suggestion from the outside. There was no call for agency action from the outside. This was based on our assessment of where we were. And with respect to President Trump, obviously he has every right, First Amendment right, to express his position on this. One of the great things about President Trump is he's very transparent. He has told publicly his position. He has every right to make the decisions that he's made, to make the public calls that he's made. Same with the First Lady. And there's a lot of people out there that agree with them.
1: And just can I ask on will the Jimmy Kimmel, will that all or any speech issues be part of this review? Is it solely restricted to DEI, the license, the early license reviews?
2: Our DEI review is going to continue and is going to be part of that. We are calling their licenses in for early renewal. I think they have 8 station licenses. Once they make that filing, then anybody can file petitions to deny. We can't control what claims they make in their petitions to deny, and we'll take a look at all of that.
0: Last September, ABC briefly suspended Jimmy Kimmel's show after Brendan Carr threatened to take action over remarks Kimmel made following the assassination of Charlie Kirk.
3: You know, when you look at the conduct that has taken place by Jimmy Kimmel, it appears to be some of the sickest conduct possible. I mean, look, we can do this the easy way or the hard way. These companies can find ways to change conduct, to take action, frankly, on Kimmel, or, you know, there's going to be additional work for the FCC ahead.
0: The FCC currently has just 3 commissioners. The sole Democrat on the FCC, Ana Gomez, spoke at a hearing last week and criticized Carr's latest move targeting ABC.
4: Calling an early renewal of a broadcast license is a rare step. It happens only as a last resort and after evidence of clear abuse of the trust surrounding that license or a blatant violation of our rules. It has not happened in decades. And the targeting of a group of stations to punish a parent company has never happened in history. The irony is not lost on anyone. A joke made about an event meant to honor the First Amendment is now being used as a justification to curtail it.
0: That was FCC Commissioner Ana Gomez speaking last week. She joins us now from Washington, D.C. to talk about the ABC probe, the proposed mega merger between Paramount and Time Warner Discovery. If approved, it would mean CNN, CBS, HBO, and more would all be under one roof and more. Commissioner Gomez, thanks so much for being with us. Start off by talking about what's at stake with the FCC chair Carr's threat to pull the licenses from ABC stations over Jimmy Kimmel once again.
5: Yes, good morning. It's good to be with you today. What the FCC has done is the most offensive assault on the First Amendment so far by this FCC. It is going after, in an unprecedented fashion, a network program by threatening the licenses of the local broadcasters of that network. It's it's bound to fail if, in fact, Disney pushes back. And I'm glad to see that, in fact, they are. Because if this actually gets reviewed by court, it will be a long-needed rebuke of the abuses of this FCC and this administration of the First Amendment.
6: And Commissioner, the currently stations have 10 years once they're granted a license before it has to be renewed. This was actually extended by many years in previous Republican administrations after citizen groups began to challenge the licenses of many stations around the country in the 60s and the 70s. How unusual is it, this idea of even before the period of the license is up for renewal, that the government steps in?
5: It's extremely unusual. The last time that the agency advanced the period for a renewal of a license was over a half a century ago. And most certainly has never been done where eight local broadcast stations owned by the network are brought up for renewal. And to be clear, the earliest renewal that was due was in 2028. The latest was in 2031. And these are actually 8-year licenses. So this is extremely unprecedented. And it just shows you what a pretext it is for going after Disney, because Disney has so far refused to bend the knee to this administration's demands that it fire a comedian and that it change its content so that this administration isn't upset by whatever coverage it's getting by this network. It's also meant, by the way, as a threat to other broadcasters, basically putting them on notice that if they upset this administration, they too will be dragged before the FCC in an early renewal process.
6: Could you tell us whether you've had conversations with the chair of the FCC, Brendan Carr, about this, to what degree you feel he is basically doing whatever President Trump wants?
5: Well, this administration is using any point of leverage that it has to go after its critics, whether it's the FCC, whether it's the FTC, whether it's the Department of Justice, whether it's the Department of Defense. It is trying everything it can to ensure that it gets coverage that it likes. And I have been very vocal in my criticism of this, and frankly, in alerting everyone, the public, the corporations, the broadcasters, reporters, that this is a serious issue for our democracy.
0: I think it's important to note that Trump's FCC pick, Brendan Carr, the chair of the FCC, wrote Project 2025's chapter on the FCC. And I want to go from what we're talking about with ABC and Kimmel and ABC being threatened with losing stations, losing their licenses, to mega mergers. More than 100 of Hollywood's most prominent writers, directors, and actors, and thousands of people overall related to Hollywood, producers, directors, actors, signed an open letter voicing their opposition to the proposed merger of Paramount, that was Paramount Skydance, and Warner Brothers Discovery. The letter reads in part, quote, "The integrity, independence, and diversity of our industry would be grievously compromised. Competition is essential for a healthy economy and a healthy democracy. So is thoughtful regulation and enforcement," unquote. Paramount Skydance announced its intended $111 billion acquisition of Warner Brothers Discovery early this year after Netflix dropped its bid after meeting at the White House. Paramount's offer still requires regulatory approval in the U.S. and Europe. If completed, it would create the largest media conglomerate in U.S. history, spanning news, sports, movies, video games, theme parks, and more, all controlled by Paramount Chair David Ellison, a vocal supporter of President Trump, as is his father, the billionaire Larry Ellison. So if Paramount Warner Brothers Discovery were approved, it would put CBS, owned by Paramount, together with HBO, CNN, and other what they call media properties. Can you talk about the significance of this, the mass opposition to this, Commissioner Gomez?
5: Sure. One thing that's important to note is that the FCC actually does not have a part in approving the actual merger itself, but it does have a role in approving the, or not approving, in reviewing the foreign ownership that is implicated by this transaction. And I'll get to that in a minute. Traditionally, what the FCC worries about when it comes to media and its regulations are three things: competition, localism, in other words, serving your local communities, and viewpoint diversity. And those principles are very important because we want to make sure that every viewer, every listener has the ability to see themselves in whatever choice they make in their broadcasts. The harm that we have when we have these mega consolidations, say of local broadcasters, like we just saw with the Nexstar TechNet transaction, which by the way is under court review right now, is that you lose that viewpoint diversity because all of a sudden every station that you're looking at has the same content because it's owned by the same corporate parent. And that is in fact harmful for localism, for civic engagement, even for getting information about high school sports. And, you know, we lose that benefit. We also don't want to reach a point where we just become a nation that gets content dictated to it by this administration. When Paramount was bought by Skydance, in fact, the commission did approve that. And one of the things that this commission imposed on that transaction was a requirement that they have a truth arbiter or an ombudsperson that would field complaints about bias in the content of the network. That is dangerous because we don't want to have a viewing public that is only seeing what this administration wants them to see. Now, with regard to the foreign ownership of the in the Paramount Warner Brothers transaction, I'm concerned that this FCC ensured that it actually carefully reviews what is being asked for here. Paramount has asked for the commission to approve up to 100% indirect foreign ownership in this transaction. Now, the foreign ownership we're talking about here is sovereign wealth funds by foreign countries and 10% by a Chinese company that is essentially controlled by China. I think there is a real issue here that we need to be concerned about if what this results in is a chilling effect in what content that viewers see because of any fear of upsetting these foreign governments in whatever content is being shown. And we've seen that already happen in, for example, the nixing of documentaries about reporters that have been murdered, you know, the Khashoggi murder. So this is a serious issue for the FCC, and we need to really seriously consider it.
6: And Commissioner Gomez, I'd like you to briefly comment on another major merger between Nexstar Media Group and Tegna, two of the largest local broadcast station owners in the U.S. The Trump administration approved the merger after your FCC waived rules limiting any company from owning stations that together reach more than 39% of U.S. households. Could you talk about that merger and the fact that Nexstar Media Group, its owners are known as very conservative folks who have aligned themselves with the Trump administration in the past?
5: Yes. So much like the foreign ownership, by the way, there's a statutory cap in how much a single owner can own in terms of local broadcasts, broadcasters. That ownership cap is 39% of viewing households in this country. The Nexstar Tegna merger will lead to a transaction that will reach 80% of viewing households of this country. And this goes back to my point about viewpoint diversity. What we have seen in the past, we've seen mergers in the past of local broadcasters, and what that leads to is a reduction of the journalism and of the local content, because what these transactions are seeking are synergies. Synergies are just another word for layoffs. And so what will happen is you will get the same content shown at all of these broadcasters in these individual markets, and you will no longer have a diversity of viewpoints being shown. And as you note, this Nexstar has been very sympathetic to this administration, probably for lots of reasons, not the least of which is that they want these transactions to be approved. But that's a problem because we don't want to have our media content fed to us by one person.
0: And very significant in this, Commissioner Gomez, is that three Republican attorneys general, including Kris Kobach of Kansas, have joined with eight Democratic attorney generals in filing suit over this or challenging this legally.
5: Yeah, and important, that's the other thing I didn't mention, is one of the issues with having so much power concentrated in one corporation is that it will actually lead to increased cable rates and streaming rates for the viewers themselves, because it changes the balance of negotiating power. And that is a large reason why these attorney generals, both on Republicans and Democrats, are challenging the transaction. And one of the things that we saw, by the way, which I found very disturbing about this transaction, is that despite the magnitude of this transaction and despite the fact that it was unlawful for the FCC to actually approve it, it was not voted on by the commission. And that is done for a couple of reasons. One, it's less complicated if I cannot speak out publicly about something that's being done as a backdoor deal. And it was rushed through in order to avoid this very judicial review. All of the approvals, the DOJ approval, the FCC approval, happened very quickly in one day, and the transaction closed in 10 minutes after the FCC approved it. Clearly, this was coordinated so that this billionaire buddy bypass that this administration seems to have for the corporations it supports could get this done and hopefully avoid this judicial review. Apparently, it didn't work.
0: Well, Ana Gomez, we want to thank you so much for being with us. Federal Communications Commissioner, the only Democrat of the three that are left. The chair is Trump pick, Brendan Carr. Next up, we look at a funding crisis facing community media. It's public access TV, often overlooked when talking about public media in the United States. We'll talk to the heads of Access Sacramento in California and BronxNet, the poorest county in New York State, the Bronx, and how they serve their communities. What's at stake? Stay with us.

0: Honduran musician Carla Lara performing in our Democracy Now! Studio. This is Democracy Now!, democracynow.org. I'm Amy Goodman with Juan Gonzalez. We end today's show looking at a growing funding crisis in an often overlooked corner of public media, public access TV. It airs on cable. As more people cut the cord and drop their cable TV subscriptions, public access channels are losing a vital source of revenue. For decades, cable TV companies have paid franchise fees to local municipalities as compensation for use of the public right-of-way through which the companies route cables and utilities. Those fees have funded PEG stations, P-E-G. That stands for Public Educational and Governmental Access. This is part of a video made by BronxNet in New York.
1: It's happening everywhere. Cord cutting. Outdated law. FCC threats. Federal grant cancellations. Doors are being closed. And over 1,500 local media stations across the nation are being punished.
0: Public access stations are distinct from the PBS and NPR stations that are also in a funding crisis due to the defunding and dissolution of the Corporation for Public Broadcasting. We're joined now by the heads of two public access stations. Joe Barr is executive director of Access Sacramento in California's capital, and Michael Maxnavi is executive director of BronxNet in New York. Michael, let's begin with you. Talk about what's at stake, and for people who aren't familiar with what public access is, explain this sector of public media in the United States.
2: Congratulations, Amy, on 30 years of Democracy Now! And BronxNet Public Media and public access networks across the nation broadcast this program proudly. And we are participatory media. As we commemorate 250 years of American democracy and what the First Amendment means and freedom of expression, know that you have community resources very often in your cities and towns that provide media education, workforce training for the public, experiential learning for students, that's career building, but also promotes civic awareness, voter literacy, digital literacy, and local information. It's a spotlight on the arts and culture and more. And BronxNet was formed 30 plus years ago, in part because the Bronx was too often misrepresented and sensationalized in mainstream media. If it bleeds, it leads. Hollywood also contributed to the Bronx being a symbol of urban blight for many decades, and that's why BronxNet exists, to correct those misrepresentations with authentic community voices. And that's in part why now the Bronx is a symbol of urban renewal.
3: And I'd like to ask Joe Barr, Executive Director of Access Sacramento, could you talk about the programming and the work of community media in Sacramento over the last few decades? And how did you find out that your funding might be cut?
4: Well, Access Sacramento does a lot of what BronxNet does. It really is of the community, by the community, for the community. We're doing workforce training. We're contributing to the creative economy of this region. The arts is a huge sector of Sacramento's economy. Movie production is actually a growing part of Sacramento's economy. As Hollywood studios leave Southern California, they're looking for other places that are cheaper to shoot their films, and we have people who can crew those films. So we are really here to give those opportunities to folks, but then also give them platforms for a voice. And your previous segment was a wonderful contrast to what we're trying to do in community media, which is really be authentically local, to share viewpoints that aren't necessarily heard in mainstream media, and for us to be facing these funding situations. When you add it on to what we heard in the previous segment with commercial media mergers, it really could be a dire situation for getting a broad spectrum of viewpoints. We heard,
0: Joe,
4: about our funding situation. Yes.
0: If you can explain that point of your funding, when we were in Sacramento in the last few weeks, we heard that Access Sacramento might fall off a cliff, that the Cable Commission is cutting your funding. Can you explain what you've been told?
4: Yes, so the Cable Commission has been telling us for about the last 9 months, they've done run some numbers, and they say that the cable, the PEG money, the money that they give us for operating organizations is going to go away in a year, a little bit more than a year, and they are actively moving to shut the community media stations down, the public and educational organizations, and put all that money into the government channel. So this is really a situation where they unilaterally are making this decision. It's a policy decision that's going to affect a lot of people, the community at large, and they're essentially cutting down or shutting down the community organizations in favor of the government channel. That's where they want to put their money.
3: And Michael, I wanted to ask you, we're approaching the 2026 midterm elections. Can you talk about how organizations like BronxNet, the important role that they play in local debates and candidate interviews that maybe major commercial stations or even internet blogs or podcasts don't cover?
2: Thank you, Juan. We're in an era of media consolidation, as Commissioner Gomez so well stated. And community media networks like BronxNet met with her in D.C. a couple of weeks ago and to raise awareness about harmful legislation called H.R. 2289, as well as positive legislation called the Protecting Community TV Act. And we met with congressional representatives. And very often for local races in our given communities, including in the Bronx, the only televised local debates for these competitive races are televised on community media. Because in an era of media consolidation, toxic algorithms, addicted feeds, we are not seeing the commercial networks paying attention to the local news and information. As a matter of fact, local reporting jobs, local reporters have decreased 75% since 2002. And according to Rebuild Local News,
0: Just have a minute, and yeah. I wanted to quickly ask you what the bill in the New York State Legislature is and about the proposal as people cut the cord, you know, and their cable subscriptions to tax Netflix and Hulu. We have about 30 seconds.
2: We partner with League of Women Voters of New York to produce these debates, and they're important, and with cable, there's arguably a community good. There's local investment. As there's migration to digital entertainment and to streaming, there is no local investment. There's no local jobs. There's no local programming. And we have a bill called the Technology, Education, and Arts Through Media Act, which corrects that. It provides revenue for municipalities, which addresses what Joe was talking about in Sacramento, revenue for the state, revenue for digital literacy, local arts, community media, nonprofit news, and more. So that's why we are right after this interview, I'm heading up to Albany to talk with our state leaders about Teen New York and build broad consensus. We are very much poised to have model legislation in New York State, which really helps create and foster a healthy news and information ecosystem at the local level in this like really challenging time where there's crisis and community media centers closing across the nation and there's a loss of local jobs. This bill creates local jobs and local information and promotes civic engagement and awareness.
0: Michael Maxinavi, I want to thank you for being with us, Executive Director of BronxNet, and Joe Barr, Executive Director of Access Sacramento, where the next Cable Commission meeting is just in a few weeks in June. I'm in Toronto today speaking at Radio Days North America, moving on to screenings of the new documentary about Democracy Now!, Steal This Story, Please, on Thursday night and Friday morning in Minneapolis, then in Chicago on Friday night, Saturday afternoon, and on Saturday evening when I'll be joined by Juan Gonzalez, and then on to Milwaukee on Sunday. 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Information for all these screenings and for more as we travel the country can also be found at stealthisstory.org. Democracy Now! Is produced with Mike Burke, Dina Guster, Messiah Rhodes, Nermeen Sheikh, Maria Tarasena, Nicole Salazar, Sarah Nasser, Trina Ndura, Sam Alcock, Kay Maria Studio, John Hamilton, Ravi Karan, Hani Masu, Diego Ramos, our Executive Director, Julie Crosby. Special thanks to Becca Staley and to Dennis Moynihan. I'm Amy Goodman in Toronto with Juan Gonzalez in Chicago.
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1: Hey, y'all. 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

From Pacifica Radio in San Francisco, this is Flashpoints. I'm Sarah Blanco, contributing producer, sitting in for Dennis Bernstein. Today on the show, we discuss the nuclear age and nuclear proliferation with Ivana Hughes, president of the Nuclear Age Peace Foundation and senior lecturer at Columbia University. Joining us as well is Peter Kuznick, professor of history and director of the Nuclear Studies Institute at American University and co-author with Oliver Stone of The Untold History of the United States. Also, Free Will and Franklin will be joining us with an interview he did with Rami from the Palestinian Youth Movement. All this straight ahead.

0: Today, we are joined by Ivana Hughes, president of the Nuclear Age Peace Foundation and senior lecturer at Columbia. And also joining us is Peter Kuznick, professor of history and director of the Nuclear Studies Institute at American University. Peter was the co-author with Oliver Stone on The Untold History of the United States, the books and the documentary film series. And so Ivana and Peter do write together on the science of nuclear weapons, history of the nuclear age, and the relevance of those topics to the current dangers from Ukraine to the Middle East. So let's start with some basics, if that's okay. You know, the whole world is watching, you know, this stalemate. The U.S. has come to on Iran and Iran's freedom to enrich uranium. Nations are rationing fuel. You know, airline has shut down. Most traffic has come to a halt in the Strait of Hormuz, all over enrichment. I want to start there with the technical reality of what we're facing. Can you explain nuclear enrichment for us? Specifically, help us understand the levels from medical use and energy to weapons grade. And do you personally see any of these as a valid or a safe use?
1: Let me start with just a couple of basic things. In 1945, the United States developed two types of atomic bombs or from two different materials. One is bombs made from highly enriched uranium. The other was bombs made from plutonium. And those continue to be part of sort of nuclear arsenals and strategies for making nuclear weapons. But since that time, we've actually developed far more powerful weapons based on a different process. Uranium and plutonium bombs work on the process of fission. Hydrogen bombs work on a different process, the process of fusion, actually the process that happens to take place in the sun, in fact, and give us all the wonderful energy we get from our star, the sun. And those are far, far more powerful. And the nine countries that currently possess nuclear weapons basically all have hydrogen weapons. And those weapons can be far, far more powerful than the atomic bombs used in Hiroshima and Nagasaki. For example, the United States tested in the Marshall Islands, or rather exploded in the Marshall Islands, a bomb called the Brava bomb, which was 1,000 times more powerful than the bomb dropped on Hiroshima. So, you know, enriched uranium and production of plutonium are sort of one way to get in nuclear weapons, but it's really the less concerning aspect of it compared to what exists in the current arsenals of the nuclear armed states. And I'll just remind your audience that in the world currently, there are nine nuclear armed states, and they possess more than 12,000 nuclear warheads. Again, most of which are far more powerful than the bombs dropped on Hiroshima and Nagasaki. So back to uranium enrichment. It's one of the ways you could build one of these atomic bombs. It's also a way

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1: The primitive one. Really, we're talking about something on the order of the atomic bombs, whereas, again, we have far more, the United States and the other nuclear-armed states have far more powerful weapons. I think what's important to highlight is that Iran was enriching only to 3.67% following the JCPOA, which was, of course, negotiated and signed in 2015. And then the United States, under the first Trump administration, walked away from this deal. Iran continued to enrich following this breakdown in the agreement. And at this point, yes, they have enriched to, you could call it a close to a threshold for making a nuclear weapon. I will tell you that I am personally far less concerned about that particular amount of again, highly enriched uranium than I am about the 12,000 plus nuclear warheads that could quite literally destroy the world over and over again. So I'll stop at that, and maybe Peter can chime in as well.
2: Well, when I think of the insanity of U.S. nuclear strategy, in 1954, there were actual congressional hearings about U.S. possibility of developing a single nuclear weapon that was 700,000 times as powerful as the bomb that destroyed the city of Hiroshima. So our destructive tendencies as a species, these malign plans that we see, that Ivana is talking about now, the threat from that, those 12,500 nuclear weapons that exist already, is enough to effectively end life on the planet. In the 1980s, there was a lot of discussion about what was called nuclear winter. And if you watch some of the great nuclear movies from the 1980s and since, they effectively show what a nuclear winter would be. The smoke, thousands of tons of smoke, soot, millions of tons actually of smoke, soot, and debris get into the stratosphere, block the sun's rays from hitting the earth, cutting off much of the agriculture, causing lots of starvation. And so aside from all the people who would be killed from the blast and the fire from the initial nuclear war, generations would die as a result of the lack of food and sunlight on Earth. This comes from the combustion in the cities. And the cities are targeted, sadly, by current nuclear strategists. So, What Ivana was talking about in terms of the percentages is important, but when we look even more deeply into, so Iran's got 970 pounds of highly enriched uranium to 60%, but it's also got thousands of pounds of plutonium. It's got tons of enriched uranium to a lower extent. So the reality of the Iranian situation, even if what happened under the original JCPOA, the Iran nuclear deal in 2015, is that Iran shipped out 98% of its enriched uranium. It only enriches, Ivana said, to 3.67%. And it mothballed most of its centrifuges. But Trump tore that up. And now he's desperate to try to get, as he says, a better deal than Obama. He would be lucky if he would get them to agree to what they agreed to in 2015 that we had till 2018. So the stupidity of this policy, not only is it illegal in terms of international law, what the

0: U.S. and Israel are doing. It's deeply immoral, but it's also incredibly stupid, and because it makes the Iranian leaders think that the only thing that they can do to prevent Israel and the U.S. from bombing them again, as it happened a few months ago in June, and now in this time around, is to have a nuclear weapon. And that's what the North Koreans said to Saddam Hussein in 2003, that the only mistake that the Iraqis made was not having weapons of mass destruction, or else the U.S. could not have invaded at that point. So that's the perverse logic of what we're seeing develop.
1: Do you know what Iran is actually asking for at the negotiating table right now? And then just as a kind of a follow-up, if the world says no, right, to Iran at these levels, in your opinion, might Israel ever be pressured to declare its arsenal or submit to the same type of scrutiny?
2: So let me just say a little bit from a policy perspective. Actually, right now in New York City, what is taking place at the United Nations is a review conference, the 11th review conference of a treaty called Treaty on the Non-Proliferation of Nuclear Weapons. That's a treaty that was negotiated in the 60s, in 1968, signed by a number of states. It entered into force. That means it's legally binding in 1970. And at this point, it's one of the largest international agreements of any kind, let alone pertaining to nuclear disarmament. And as part of that, so Iran has been a part of that treaty from the very beginning. As part of that treaty, we have five recognized nuclear weapon states. That's United States, it used to be Soviet Union, now Russia, United Kingdom, France, and China. And everyone else who is a part of the treaty is a non-nuclear weapon state and commits to not acquiring, developing, using, et cetera, nuclear weapons. So Iran has been a part of this treaty. As part of the treaty, it undergoes, up until June, it was undergoing extensive and regular inspections by the, IAEA, International Atomic Energy Agency, and it's been in it. Israel, on the other hand, is thought to have developed the first functioning nuclear weapon by 1967, never ended up joining the NPT, the Non-Proliferation Treaty, and to this day has actually a policy of ambiguity. Has the estimates range, but most sources, like Federation of American Scientists, pin their number at 90 nuclear warheads. And it's actually interesting because in 1995, this NPT treaty was extended indefinitely. And as part of that extension conference, as part of that review conference at which this extension was agreed to, there was a resolution on establishing a Middle East zone free of weapons of mass destruction. And that, of course, pertains to Israel and Israel's nuclear arsenal. It was actually stemmed from an effort originally by Iran and Egypt to establish such a zone, and modeled on other zones free of nuclear weapons that are that we have currently around the world, including at the time there was already a zone for Latin America and the Caribbean, as well as one for the South Pacific. And so, yes, we're dealing with a lot of irony here, because Iran actually does not have nuclear weapons, and we're dealing with two nuclear armed states, one a recognized nuclear weapon state, the United States. Of course, the one state that not only was the first to develop nuclear weapons, not only the first to sort of begin this long history of nuclear testing that actually cause devastation and suffering throughout the world. But also, as you said in your opening, the state that dropped atomic bombs on cities full of civilians, cities full of women and children, Hiroshima and Nagasaki in August of 1945. And then the other state attacking Iran, of course, is also in a category of its own. It's not a party to the NPT, which also India, Pakistan, and North Korea are not a party to. But it, again, has this sort of special and ambiguous status of not even declaring its arsenal. So yes, there's a lot of irony in it. In terms of this resolution on establishing this Middle East zone free of weapons of mass destruction, the obstacle here has been absolutely zero participation by Israel. The United States is also supposed to be a part of these negotiations, and they have frankly not been engaged for the last several years. There have been conferences at the United Nations specifically dealing with this issue, and they're basically boycotted by Israel and the United States, and so progress has not been made. But this is, in some sense, from that original 1995 resolution, it's really the goal and the responsibility of the entire international community to deal with the issue of nuclear weapons in the Middle East. And I'll just say that we're seeing this region, I think it's a kind of a twofold thing. On the one hand, the region is so prone to conflict, and conflicts are going on. And so that, of course, means that we could end up in a nuclear war with the catastrophic consequences that Peter was just referring to. And at the same time, perhaps the presence of nuclear weapons is what's giving us at least some of the causes of the existing conflicts. And so dealing with that underlying issue, I think, would go a long way towards making not just the region, but the world a safer place.
1: Peter, any comments on that?
0: Well, I completely agree with what Ivan I was saying. But I add that we're going the wrong direction, that all nine of the existing nuclear powers are modernizing, and most of them are expanding the size of their nuclear arsenals. Over the decades, the size of the global nuclear arsenal has shrunk from about 70,000 nuclear weapons in 1986 down to a little more than 12,000 today. So that was progress. But when Donald Trump, during his first term, heard how much the world's arsenal had been cut in the U.S. arsenal, he said that the United States should increase its nuclear arsenal tenfold. It was at that point that Secretary of State Rex Tillerson called him a moron. But we look, it's not just the United States that's modernizing and potentially expanding, as Project 2025 called for, but we see what's happening around the world. In South Korea, 73% of the South Koreans say they want their own country to have nuclear weapons. Zelensky in Ukraine says either we join NATO or we get nuclear weapons. Now Rocky, the president of Poland, says that Poland needs its own nuclear weapons. The debate going on in Japan, Takayuchi's recent visit to the U.S., where she's talking about abandoning the three non-nuclear principles as well as Article 9 of the Japanese Constitution. And there's a lot of pressure inside Japan, which has a massive stockpile of plutonium, for Japan to build its own nuclear weapons. We see France offering to extend its nuclear umbrella over other parts of Europe, and Europeans seem to like that idea. So what we're seeing now is this idea of a changing world order, which is wide open. It used to be somewhat of a unipolar world order, which the U.S. dominated. Now you've got Russia, you've got China, you've got India, you've got a multipolar world order, which could either be a force for peace and stability, or it can be a force for war and potential nuclear war, as we're seeing happen now, and previously, not too long ago, over Ukraine as well. When Biden gave the Ukrainians permission to use the ATACMS missiles to strike deep inside of Russia, Russia changed its nuclear doctrine, lowering the threshold for use of nuclear weapons, and introduced three new kinds of delivery systems, the Ureshnik, the Burevestnik, the Poseidon, that have tremendous potential to avert U.S. missile defense. And so we're getting, again, in a more and more dangerous world, and we have don't have kind of leaders who say, from a planetary perspective, this is what we as a species need. What you see is Trump wanted to make America great again. Putin wanted to make Russia great again. Modi wanted to make India great again. Xi wanted to make China great again. We need people who speak for the planet, as the Pope has been trying to do, as Guterres at the United Nations has tried to do. But the leaders of these countries are going, again, taking the opposite kind of stand.
2: If I may just comment here, I was talking about the NPT Treaty on the Non-Proliferation of Nuclear Weapons, but I want to just really add that as part of that treaty, the nuclear weapon states, the ones that are the five that are recognized according to the treaty to have nuclear weapons, they have an obligation in an article of the treaty called Article 6. They have an obligation to negotiate in good faith towards not just nuclear disarmament, seizing the nuclear arms race and nuclear disarmament, but also total and complete general disarmament. And what I really want to stress here is that we often, sometimes people even, I think, maybe confuse the terms or almost use them interchangeably. Nonproliferation in general means that states other than the ones that already have nuclear weapons will not acquire them. That was actually something that President John F. Kennedy was very concerned about in the early 60s, predicting that, you know, in another decade, 15 or 20 or 25 states could acquire nuclear weapons. And if that had been the world we had found ourselves in, you know, his expectation was we were going to blow it up, you know, far sooner than we could even imagine. But disarmament is different. Disarmament is about reducing and eventually eliminating the existing arsenals. And part of the problem that we're seeing is that when there are these pressures on nonproliferation, whether Iran is really trying to acquire nuclear weapons or North Korea has actually acquired them, and whether perhaps other actors would want to acquire them. I mean, there are policy analysts calling for some of our allies to acquire nuclear weapons, which is just crazy. But the point I want to make is that we have been treating these two things as totally separate, as if they are just like, we can just pursue nonproliferation and that's enough. And at the same time, we can ignore disarmament. You know, the whole picture is not good. It's not just about specifically this bad actor or that bad actor. It's about continuing with the general sort of, I would say, insanity of nuclear weapons, which really could lead to disaster.
0: And so long as we have this mindset that we can use military means, whether it's in Venezuela or in Ukraine or in Iran or Lebanon, we can use military means to achieve political ends that should be dealt with through diplomacy. Diplomacy has become a dirty word, unfortunately, in the United States and much of the world. But we need to be looking for diplomatic solutions that allow us to peacefully resolve these conflicts. What we see happening is the opposite. We see rearmament. We see making our nuclear arsenals more lethal. We see the Europeans talking about rearming their European society at the expense of their social programs. Trump even said recently, he said, it's not possible for us to take care of daycare, Medicaid, Medicare, all these individual things. They can do it on a state basis. You can't do it on federal. We have to take care of one thing, military protection. We have to guard the country. All these little things, all these little scams that have taken place, all you have to let states take care of them. But that's the strategy globally right now. Cut the social programs, the education, the food programs, the housing programs, in order to devote more and more of our budgets to the military. We're going the exact opposite direction in which a sane society would approach things. So there's no talk, or almost no talk, about peacefully resolving differences, but there's a lot of talk about building up militaries across the planet. The priorities are wrong, and the approaches are wrong. And I look at the leaders of the United States now. I look at Pete Hegseth, the self-anointed warrior-in-chief, who says, we negotiate with bombs. We negotiate with bombs. I look at Stephen Miller, who probably might have more influence on Trump than anybody in this administration. He says, we live in a world, in the real world, that is governed by strength, that is governed by force, that is governed by power. These are the iron laws of the world since the beginning of time. I look at Trump's own comments that a whole civilization will die tonight, never to be brought back again. This kind of mindset is so out of place. But the thing that gives me more hope is that unlike every other war the United States has been lied into, this war, the American public did not rally behind. From the very beginning, 55 to 75% of the American people were against the war. And that's never happened before. So Trump is in a real bind right now.
1: Absolutely.
0: Trump is in a real bind because, as Friedrich Merz, the German chancellor, said, Iran has humiliated the United States. Iran holds the cards. And what even and I fear is that a corner Trump will do something desperate. You know, it's been desperate already, but it could be much worse, as other American leaders have been saying. Vance said, you know, we have cards that we haven't played yet. We have tools in our toolkit that are much more extreme that we haven't used yet. Well, I know what he's talking about, and that terrifies me. President Eisenhower, Nikita Khrushchev, and others have said, after a nuclear war, the living will envy the dead.
1: But we all want to go on living, and we appreciate the work and the research and the writing and the time that you take to work on this. That's Peter Kuznick, professor of history, and also Ivana Hughes from the Nuclear Age Peace Foundation. Thank you both so much for joining us on Flashpoints. I'm Sarah Blanco, sitting in for Dennis Bernstein, and in this next part of the show, Free Will and Franklin interviews Rami from the Palestinian Youth Movement.
3: All right, Free Will and Franklin here on the line, and I'm joined by Rami of the Palestinian Youth Movement Bay Area, and we're going to talk about the recent May Day action at the Oakland airport, revolving around May Day and the report that came out about the Oakland airport being a hub for weapons component shipments. So let me just update you all if you're not familiar with what's happened. But back in August of 2025, the Palestinian Youth Movement released a detailed report detailing military cargo shipments from the Oakland airport to Israel. The report identified at that time, it's been about a year now, so at that time, at least 280 shipments of weapon components since January of 2025. And the report documented that between January 2025 and August of 2025, those 280 shipments were F-35 fighter jet components and bomb release units that were sent via FedEx from Oakland to Israel. A coalition was formed with the Palestinian Youth Movement, along with AROC Action and other folks here in the Bay Area. And they used this report to launch a campaign demanding the immediate stop to these shipments. And we know that as the People's Arms Embargo. And protests and rallies were held shortly after, calling on officials to stop the weapons cargo flow. And of course, as many of you may have heard, there was another action that we're going to talk about recently on May Day, which was a caravan through the airport. And joining us to talk about this is our friend to the show, our friend to KPFA, Rami of the Palestinian Youth Movement. Welcome back.
4: Thanks so much, Franklin. Thanks for having me.
3: All right. Yeah. Well, first of all, just for folks that are catching up, can you talk a little bit more about the study that you all revealed and what was being shipped through the Oakland airport? Just give us a little more details on what was being shipped and why this is important to know.
4: Yeah. So you named it with the intro. In a 6-month period, almost 300 shipments departed from the Oakland airport directly to the Nevatim Air Base, which is Israel's home to their F-35 fighter jet fleet. And what that means tangibly, 300 shipments in a 6-month period means that there were shipments flying out multiple times a week, almost every single week. And we can expect that has continued. So your question, what are the parts that we see flying out of the Oakland airport to Israel? Uncovering and looking closer into those shipments, we found that F-35 fighter jet shipments and fighter jet parts for the Israeli fighter jet were included in those shipments to the Nevatim Air Base. Some of those things look like nuts and bolts, and others look like bomb release units. So if folks look up the BRU-68, it is a bomb release unit manufactured by Lockheed Martin. And that bomb release unit that's shipped out of Oakland is the critical link between the fighter jet and the bomb. So this bomb release unit is the only thing on the fighter jet that is capable of holding a 2,000-pound bomb. So bombs of that caliber are only able to be carried by those fighter jets by the specific bomb release unit. That is what is being shipped out of the Oakland airport on a daily or weekly basis. So while people are picking up their loved ones at the Oakland airport, taking off on the tarmac, they should expect that on a FedEx plane are those bomb release units that are being shipped to Israel's Nevatim Air Base. And what's really important about understanding this supply chain of war is that Israel's F-35 fighter jets are expensive and faulty. So for every 1 hour of airtime, these fighter jets require 4 hours of maintenance. So if you think about the ongoing bombardment of Gaza that's happening right now, the bombardment of Lebanon, which is happening right now, and the bombardment of Iran that Israel has kicked off, that requires dozens, hundreds of hours of maintenance. So Israel is relying on these shipments out of the Oakland airport to be quick, fast, and expedient, so that they get to Israel on time in order to repair their F-35s to send out and bomb. That is the reality of what we're dealing with here in Oakland. And Oakland cutting off that supply chain from the root would have an enormous impact on Israel's ability to carry out this genocide, period.
3: Yeah, and not only to think about that, it's also using civilian infrastructure for military purposes, which we see happening more often. And to me, it invites trouble to your military, to your airport, as we see around the Middle East right now, where Iran is not just striking Israel, but they're striking military bases in other countries that are being part of the supply chain to bomb their country. So that's a little scary to me. But
4: absolutely.
3: You all did receive the endorsement and the support of Oakland Mayor Barbara Lee. And we've talked about this before, Rami, but tell us what that means to you. And also let our listeners know if Barbara Lee has the authority to stop this. Can she do anything? And then is she doing anything about it? So is it just lip service or is there action behind her words? And how important is it to you all to have this support of the mayor of Oakland?
4: This campaign has been ongoing for about 9 months so far. And in that time period, we've had over 20,000 petition signatures, over 100 businesses, over 200 community organizations, and over 20 labor unions, including the Alameda Labor Council, who have signed on to the Oakland arms embargo campaign and demanded that our city stop shipping for genocide. So just to give context behind how we got to the mayor of Oakland coming out and showing support for the campaign, we also have to show how much vast support the city of Oakland has actually showed towards this campaign. So Barbara Lee came out with a statement, I would say a couple months ago, reiterating that she does not support the weapons components flying out of the Oakland airport to Israel, and that she's going to continue to put pressure on the Oakland Port Authority. So that's really critical. The Oakland Port Authority, which is appointed by the Oakland mayor and manages the seaport and the airport as the ports of entry, they are the ones that have jurisdiction over the ports of entry, what flies in or out, and they are the ones who hold that contract with FedEx. So FedEx is the company that's shipping out these components. They have a major hub at the Oakland airport. They're the ones essentially trafficking these weapons components through the Oakland airport to Israel. And it's the Oakland Port Authority that holds that contract with them. So the Oakland Port Authority has a very clear pathway to this. So they can either continue to allow these shipments to flow through freely through our civilian airport, as the people of Oakland demand that this is happening against their will, or they can reanalyze their contract with FedEx, who's trafficking these weapons in complete opposition to international law and using and exploiting civilian infrastructure. So they have a very clear, actionable item for them to do. They can analyze or cut that contract with FedEx. Also, we've seen in the past, during South African apartheid in the 90s, we saw labor unions, the ILWU Local 6, take action against apartheid shipments from South Africa, just as they did to the Zim shipping line in Oakland in 2014. The ILWU Local 10 has also completely refused to handle military cargo shipments from and to Israel, which is a huge win. So what that shows is the Oakland Port Authority actually passed a series of ordinances in the 90s saying that they were going to divest from South African apartheid on the basis of moral repugnancy. So that was in the 90s. Now, we are in our South Africa moment pertaining to a pariah state, which is Israel, that has committed a genocide unabated with full United States backing for the last 3 years. So that poses a question for us as a city. Are we going to just allow the federal government to use our civilian infrastructure and create them as true, what you said before, really a legitimate military target? Or are they going to put their foot down like they did before and say, the people of Oakland don't stand for this. We don't stand for this. This is illegal under international law, and we're not going to let this happen using our civilian infrastructure. the Oakland Port Authority has a choice. And they like to reiterate that they don't have a pathway to do this. They don't have jurisdiction. We know that they hold the contract with FedEx and they have authority over that contract and they have the power to stop this. So the people of Oakland, the Oakland mayor, are looking towards the Port Authority to do something about this. And the Port Authority is not beholden to corporations. They're beholden to the people of Oakland, and we expect them to hold that line.
3: This is our guest, Rami of the Palestinian Youth Movement. He's been updating us on the people's arms embargo and the weapons component shipments that have been flowing through the Oakland airport to Israel through the FedEx airline. Well, thank you for that update, Rami. Let me give you a moment to tell us what's in the future for the people's arms embargo, the Oakland airport.
4: Yeah, thanks for that, Franklin. So we currently have over 20,000 signatories for the Oakland arms embargo campaign. We've been leading both a petition, an email campaign, which you can go to armsembargonow.com to see what actions that you can take. Also, signing up for the petition also gives you access to our monthly newsletter where we share updates on the campaign. One of those updates was a couple weeks ago, we had a mass meeting for the Oakland Arms Embargo campaign where we had over 600 Oakland residents show up, strategize about how to get killer cargo out of the Oakland airport and really figure out how to plug in their local communities into demanding Oakland takes a stand against genocide. And you can go to the Oakland Arms Embargo Instagram, Oakland Arms Embargo, to find more details on that. And just broadly, we're going to be continuing to show up at the Oakland Port Authority meetings. There was a disruption at the meeting calling out the port commissioners for they're in action. So we're going to continue to show up to those meetings and make our voices heard as Oakland residents that we stand against this and we expect the Port Commission to act. And those are the kind of broad updates on the campaign. We've also had multiple influencers come out. We've had Angela Davis release a letter at the last May Day action where we had labor unions show up at the Oakland airport on May Day to demand killer cargo out of OAK. And we've had influencers like Hassan Piker, Kehlani come out in support of the campaign. So we have a broad swath of backing for the campaign. And if you follow us on Instagram and sign the petition, follow our newsletter, we'll have some more updates for folks to plug in.
3: All right. Again, thank you, Rami of the Palestinian Youth Movement, for that update on the Oakland People's Arms Embargo. And you mentioned earlier that there was some news regarding the folks from Stanford University. This has been making its way through the courts. Give us a little reminder, Rami, of what happened, what they're being charged with. And just kind of bring us up to date in what happened and why it's important.
4: Yeah, so thanks for that introduction about the Stanford 11. Their college students took action on campus on regards to Stanford University being an ally to Israel, continuing to support the genocide in Gaza through their investments and through their participation as a university, as every single university in Gaza was destroyed by this genocide, but destroyed by Israel. So there's a huge contradiction there. Students of conscience took action. And what we saw was a long-winded, months-long legal battle. And the jury actually found it to be a mistrial. So the jury found that there was not enough evidence to convict the Stanford 11, to find them guilty. And what we saw was, as of yesterday, the judge for the case actually disqualified the Santa Clara district attorney from the case for Zionist and Israeli conflicts of interest. So the DA, and I'm going to read this now, The DA was exposed for exploiting the political prosecution of the Sanford 11 to fundraise from AIPAC affiliates for his private reelection campaign. So the judge actually found that the DA created a conflict of interest in his bias for Israel, and the court disqualified him from the case. We've also seen photos of DA Rosen shaking hands with Netanyahu off of tarmac. So there's a very clear link between the prosecution of this case and pro-Israel bias that the DA holds. He's also using that to fundraise for his own reelection campaign, and he was disqualified from the case. So this is a step forward for the student movement for Palestine, especially in the Bay Area. We've taken a lot of action for Palestine, and we've seen a lot of repression. This is a huge win. And we're going to continue to monitor the case. I believe that the case is now going to go to the Attorney General of California. And so we're hopeful that the charges and the case will be dropped following this point.
3: Big shout out to the students who held it down throughout these summers and during their time at the school. I remember going out to the campuses here, there in San Francisco, at Berkeley. They really took charge across the country and standing up for Palestine and really bringing it forward to a lot of people's consciousness. Like they always do. The students always seem to be on the right side of history, but it seems like the people in charge of the universities never learned the lesson. Well, thank you for that brief update on the Sanford 11, Rami. Before we wrap up, we're just going to mention the folks on the latest Samud flotilla. There was recently the we got to say it, the pirate kidnapping in international waters by the Israeli Navy of peaceful activists who were on their way to bring what no one else can seem to do, get much needed humanitarian aid. We're talking food, clothes, medical supplies into Gaza. So about 175 to 180 activists were intercepted by the Israeli Navy in international waters near Crete. This was April 30th in 2026. And two men were singled out of that group and taken to one of the infamous Israeli prisons, Shikma prison in Ashkelon. And Israeli authorities have accused them of offenses, including assisting the enemy during wartime, contact with a foreign agent, and membership in a terrorist organization, some serious charges. Lawyers for the two men have stated that no formal charges have actually been filed and that the pair are facing interrogation based on secret evidence. And as we know and have been hearing throughout the decades, these prisons are terrible torture chambers. The two activists who are on hunger strike right now reported being beaten, tortured, and kept in isolation. The UN and the governments of Spain and Brazil have raised concerns over their treatment and the legality of their detention in international waters. And I didn't say their names. That's Saif Abu Kashek, and he's a Spanish-Swedish national of Palestinian origin based in Barcelona, and he's one of the lead organizers with the Samud Flotilla. And then Thiago Avila, he's a Brazilian socio-environmentalist and a member of the Freedom Flotilla Coalition Steering Committee. Rami, but let's just real quick get your thoughts on this. And we talked before we got on the air that there was a recent report about exposing the torture, the sexual violence, the inhumane treatment of Palestinians especially, but also their supporters. Tell us how you're feeling about this moment of this, again, another interception of a peaceful activist bringing aid to Palestine, to Gaza.
4: Yeah, thank you, Franklin. And apologies if you can hear my construction going on in the background.
3: Not yet.
4: So, yeah, you covered it. I think what's, salient to me looking at the treatment of Diago and Sif is that they have been put in essentially solitary confinement, are not being given adequate meals, are being tortured, and are completely cut off from the outside world. So I saw a report that Thiago's mother, I think, has passed since his deployment on the flotilla. He probably has no idea. And I think what I also believe that Saif has started a hunger strike as well inside of Israeli detention. And I think what comes to mind for me is what these activists have shown is the way that Palestinian prisoners are treated on a daily basis in Palestine. If anything, these flotilla activists might even be more protected because they are in public eye, because there are people, there's an international community who's watching for them. But what we've seen in the treatment of Palestinian prisoners is that they are routinely denied medical care. They are routinely underfed and calorie counted beyond the brink of death in a state of injury. Their immune systems are weakened. Children who are detained have left Israeli detention with scabies. There is a huge war on these prisoners in detention. There is a slow genocide happening behind bars. And that is how Israel is able to get away with their murder and their political decapitation of the Palestinian movement, the national movement for liberation, political leaders alike, and frankly, anyone else who dares to resist the occupation, whether they have reason or not. I saw that as of yesterday, a Palestinian lawyer in Bir Saba was beaten to a pulp and detained by Israeli police with no warrant, of course, was broken into his house, beaten, and then taken to prison. So this is just a glimpse and a snapshot of what is happening to people around the world who are taking action to demand and actually do what the European governments claim that they want to do, right? To allow aid into Gaza. That's not happening. And they're not allowing it to happen. They're not doing anything. So people on the flotilla are taking matters into their own hands. We're seeing how what the repercussions of supporting the people of Palestine does, and shows a glimpse on what is actually the daily reality for Palestinian political prisoners who are facing a genocide every single day behind bars. And you do not even want to hear about the extent to that torture. We're talking systematic torture, sexual exploitation, assault, and rape.
3: Yeah, it was terrible. I haven't read the full report. I've seen other reporters report on it. And so we'll hope for the quick release of these two activists, Saif and Diago, and let's get them free. And then, of course, the kind of people that they are, they will share what happened to them and hopefully expose again what Israel is doing to the world. And hopefully someone will do something about this. I have a hard time reconciling that the many times I've talked to you and known you for this brief years in our life, that nothing has happened at all the atrocities that keep being committed by Israel and the United States and a lot of other Western countries that keep supporting. I see sanctions on Russia. I see sanctions on all these countries for this and that, Cuba and Venezuela. Where are the sanctions on Israel? So I know we're in the same boat here, but it's just, it's so flabbergasting and unbelievable. But hopefully, I think what we're seeing now, Rami, and I know I've heard it from you before, but the tides are changing. People's definitely public opinion is down of what Israel is doing. And hopefully this is the, we're somewhere in the middle or the beginning of the end of this terrible time that Israel has been perpetrating, not only on Palestinians, but their neighboring countries, and subjecting the world to this, you know, secondhand, the U.S. supporting this, you know. Oh, I'm going to go on a rant if I keep it up, but thank you, Rami. We appreciate you being with us. If you have any last words.
4: Yeah. I don't even know where to start. KPFA has shown what real journalism looks like through actually connecting with people, the working class, and actual human beings who are actually taking action for the issues that we care about on a daily basis, which is confronting the billionaires in this country, confronting power, and taking a stand for people around the world. And this is what real journalism looks like. This is what it looks like to show what is actually happening in our communities, not what the corporate media wants us to think is actually happening. The corporate medias that are bought by Larry Ellison and the likes of people like him in the billionaire class. So KPFA provides an amazing alternative for people who really want to tune in to what's happening in their local communities, especially in the Bay Area. And we're super grateful for them and the work that they do every single day.
3: Thank you, Rami of the Palestinian Youth Movement.
4: Thanks, Franklin.
3: All right. You have a good one.
4: You too.

And that does it for another episode of Flashpoints. Our executive producer is Dennis Bernstein. Senior producers, Miguel Gavilan Molina and Kevin Pina. Technical producer, Rod Akil. Our theme music written and produced by Charlie Lang. For questions and comments, email Dennis Bernstein at dennis@kpfa.org. Thank you for listening.

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4: 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Again, that's Nick AESP. Or you can send us an email to questions@securityfanatics.com. We have an action-packed show as always. There's always a lot to cover, so stick around with us as we deep dive into a topic and we catch up on everything else. So without further ado, let's begin.
5: And we've got a great show for you this week. We're going to be catching up on a lot of things, but we have a double feature deep dive for you. And the first one is that we could all be designated terrorists, specifically cyber terrorists by the U.S. government. I'm not kidding. You want to stick around for that. And our other deep dive is that the U.S. government is not ready for AI hacking. In fact, I've done segments before on how the United States national cybersecurity infrastructure is crumbling. AI just dropped a supercharger into this. You cannot miss this. This impacts everybody. It's nonpartisan. I don't care what you believe. We have to dive in. So thanks for listening. And as always, let's get to it. Why are AI agents wiping out their production environments and the backups as well? So is this a widespread issue? I'm going to talk about that, but let's dive into what's going on here. Now, if you didn't hear the news recently, a Cursor AI coding agent powered by Anthropic's Claude Opus was reportedly working on a routine staging task for a startup known as Pocket OS when it basically found and used a broadly scoped API token that it was able to access. In 9 seconds, it deleted the company's production database and volume level backups. This left Pocket OS customers without access to reservations or payments or even their records at all. Now, the lesson here isn't just that AI simply made a mistake. It's that autonomous agents are being connected to production systems faster than companies are building permissions, and as well as confirmation gates and also recoverable backup architecture to essentially be ready to fully use AI agents. And there have been some real past examples, and I went looking for them just in the past year. So outside of Pocket OS, in March of this year, DataTalks.club was essentially hit as well. Developer Alexei Grigorev used Claude code during an AWS/Terraform infrastructure consolidation. And so after missing a Terraform state file that basically created confusion for the AI, the agent then followed Terraform logic into essentially destructive operations that wiped the infrastructure out and also the database on top of 2.5 years of records, snapshot backups, and all of this. Now, fortunately, AWS, Amazon Web Services, reportedly and fortunately was able to help restore that data within a day. But the point is clear. In February of this year, we're going back to Anthropic Claude code and a GitHub issue specifically with Railway PostgreSQL. Now, I'm sorry to get technical here, but I'm trying to keep this as layman as I can. So a user reported that Claude code automatically and autonomously ran the, and I quote, and I'm not going to do the dashes, but Dizzlekit push --force. Essentially, that command was run against a production Railway Postgres SQL database, and that command wiped over 60 tables, months of trading in AI research data, and the user said Railway had no automatic backups or point-in-time recoveries for that database. Also in February of this year, there was an OpenClaw and Meta AI's director, like AI alignment director. Basically, she had this in her inbox, Summer Yu, essentially described reporting that basically she had connected OpenClaw to her real inbox and instructed it to suggest deletions, but not execute them without her approval. But OpenClaw did what OpenClaw does, and it began deleting emails anyway, reportedly due to context or essential misunderstanding or loss of instructions. And so she had to manually stop the process. If this was the one that I'm thinking of that happened, I think she had Twitter posts out there or whichever social media platform where basically this was like trying to defuse a ticking time bomb to get her data back. In December of last year, basically, though it was reported in February of this year, there was an Amazon AWS slash Kiro AI coding bot issue. The Financial Times reported that AWS suffered a 13-hour outage in mainland China after its Kiro

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1: Destructive and started issuing commands based on essentially a mistaken model of what it thought the environment was. Also in July of 2025, there was the Replit AI and Saster production database issue. Saster's founder, Jason Lemkin, said that Replit's AI coding tool deleted a production database despite the explicit instructions not to change any code during what was a freeze period for Saster. The incident reportedly wiped records for 1,200 executives and nearly 1,200 companies as well. I'm assuming Saster is their clients. Replit later announced that they made product changes, basically such as separating development from production, safer rollback behavior, all those kinds of things. But my question is, why didn't you have that in the beginning? Why wouldn't you put that out there? At least put a whole bunch of caveats with that there. But here we are. And finally, in July of 2025, these are the big ones that I could find. There was the Amazon Q developer extension. So a malicious prompt was actually inserted into Amazon Q's developer versus code extension. VS Code extension, and essentially created a pull request. So that code instructed the AI agent to delete local files as well as AWS cloud resources. Now, AWS, Amazon Web Services, said no customer resources were impacted, the issue was mitigated, but again, near miss aside, this is still in the ballpark. And so the real question here becomes, what's the percentage of agents actually wiping out things versus just them working right? And I went looking for study or a report or research on this. Nobody has fully looked into this. Nobody has, but this is what I can pull together for you. Stack Overflow's 2025 survey says that 84% of developers use or plan to use AI tools, and 50.6% of professional developers use them daily, while PwC says that 79% of surveyed companies are adopting AI agents, obviously in this manner. So what that basically calculates to is roughly 47 million global developers using AI agents with write/delete access to real actual systems, dev and production. So we can extrapolate from that, right? Because even if we're talking about like 1-5% of the roughly 47 million global developers here, that implies that somewhere between 470,000 to 2.35 million are facing what would be considered high-risk deployments. Now, to be very clear here, I'm not saying, and I don't mean to imply, that there's going to be 2.35 million production environments that are going to get wiped, killed, damaged, whatever it is. What this does mean, though, is that the probability is now higher for the 2.35 million, and that top number is going to continue to grow as the adoption of autonomous AI agents continues to grow, meaning we're going to have more and more stories, more and more reports on this. And here's the kicker, because we know that that estimate has got to be an undercount. Right? Because most companies don't publicize AI caused, you know, events like deletions, all those kinds of things. So the true rate, same with cyber attacks, is going to be higher, right? But it's still going to be a very small percentage of adoption that is going to face this problem. It's just we have more high-risk deployments if we don't have guardrails. And so I think that the risk here should be framed as kind of like a low-frequency, high-impact kind of thing, meaning it's not going to happen often, but when it happens, oh boy, you could potentially go out of business like that bad. Pocket OS, I hope you survive, guys. So the last question I have then, which is how I started this whole thing, is why is this happening? Now, these incidents usually aren't because the AI wanted to cause harm. Nobody thinks that, for the record. They happen because the AI was given incredibly deep, powerful administrative access oftentimes, and they weren't given complete guardrails. The agent is trying to complete a task like cleaning up a file system or fixing errors that it's been told to do. And without fully understanding the real world consequences, it's going to try and choose the fastest path, because that's what AIs do, even if that means deleting critical data, right? And in many cases, it also relies on assumptions or incomplete information. And so it's not going to pause to double check like a human would in the real world. There's been many times where I've written something or done something where I said, hey, wait a second, let me read that again. Or did I really, you know, give my bank account number correctly to

0: Prince of Ubuntu in Nigeria. Let me double check. You know, we are that, but AI isn't. And that's a big issue. But I think the bigger issue, though, is that these organizations are giving these tools literally production-level control without enough safety checks. I mean, think about the approvals, the backup protections that need to be in place, all of these kinds of things, not to mention permissions. So it's less about artificial intelligence being malicious and more about just a really powerful automation tool being used without the same caution that we would require from a human operator. And I think that's the big issue. And maybe AI gets trained to double check its work, but if it's moving quickly and breaking things, that's going to be a problem either way. So if you're going to be adopting these kinds of things, be aware, deploy, make sure you've got good permissions around it, make sure the instructions are clear, and for the love of God, make sure you have backups it can access. That's your advice of the day. Stop giving infants screen time. This is so unbelievably important because this is something we've talked about before, and it's something that society is kind of really starting to understand. But now we have a new report, and this report is from the 1001 Critical Days Foundation and the iAddict Research Group. This involved a survey, a focus group, a literature review to examine the extent and potential impact of infant screen use. And quite frankly, the results are depressing here. And if you're a parent, especially a parent of a child, the newborn under 2 years old, you really should be paying attention to this. But I think it's really important that we who are addicted to screens, which is basically everybody, really ensure that if we're doing the bare minimum, we're not giving them to two-year-olds and under. So from the report, more than two-thirds of babies under two are using screens. Some of them are exposed for up to 8 hours a day. Like, I know that these are really good babysitting tools. In other words, you've got a screaming kid. It is tough to be a parent. You give them a screen and boom, they are enthralled, entranced, whatever. But we can't be doing this. Nearly a third of newborns were found to be watching screens for more than 3 hours a day, and almost 20% basically of infants from 4 months to 11 months were using screens for more than 1 hour a day. In other words, under the age of one, they've got at least an hour, and that is basically one out of five infants. Now, for the record, this report also comes after the United Kingdom and other governments have issued guidance that says that essentially children under the age of two should not be using screens at all. This excludes, for the record, things like Zoom calls, video calls with relatives and all of that. That's actually something slightly different, and we'll talk about that in a second. And we have to limit this kind of time. And, you know, I remember basically like when I was growing up, obviously, we didn't have tablets, we didn't have iPhones and Androids and all of that, but we did have television. And I remember not being able to watch TV basically throughout the week. My parents basically said, you're in school, or, you know, as a kid, I was not allowed to do that. I could only watch it on certain times on the weekends, like Saturday morning cartoons. And then on Sunday evenings, we'd watch things like 60 Minutes and all of that. And that's actually kind of where I've always been interested in politics and news, because I watched 60 Minutes from a very early age. That went on until I was older. It was probably about junior high or so when my parents started easing up, definitely in high school, right? But studies have shown that if we are talking about especially children 2 years and younger, basically 0 to 24 months, this can cause some serious issues. So as I was doing my homework on this, the first one is just really early developmental disruption. We're talking to disruptions in things like language or cognition, cognitive ability, problem solving, those kinds of things. It also basically ensures that we have reduced learning efficiency and the quality of our cognitive ability becomes degraded. Infants under 2 years old can watch screens, but they don't meaningfully process or learn from that compared to real human interaction. They learn a lot more if we're in front of the baby and we're smiling and we're interacting and we're playing with the child, or the child just observing the environment as opposed to something artificial in front of their screen, like a cartoon on their face, like a cartoon on a screen or something that they're tapping. They're not making those connections. They're not smart enough neurologically at that age to really understand. You're not building cognitive pathways. On top of it, studies have shown there are behavioral and social impairments, both short-term and long-term as well. You know, the report that I just referenced notes that behavioral problems and difficulty forming friendships, basically, which for the record correlates with evidence that early screen exposure can lead to attention issues, basically is a huge problem. You know, it reduces caregiver engagement, whether, you know, it's a parent, whoever's the caregiver. And so essentially weaker social skills develop over time. These effects compound as children entered structured social environments like preschool, which is the first real organized school, or even daycare before that. And so that is a huge, huge issue. If they are isolating themselves, and this is another fear that we have with AI now being integrated into, let's say, like a toy that they can play and interact with, and it will respond to them using natural language, these are the issues. We have to develop these very early on, and we only have a very short window with which we can do it. And if that is being distracted, some of them up to 8 hours a day, that is psychologically damaging. On top of it, we have things like sleep disruption, physiological health risks have been associated with this. High screen use is associated with sleep disturbances, sedentary behavior, increased obesity risks, and this is including very young children as well. And poor sleep in infancy, if you didn't know, directly impacts brain development, but it also impacts emotional regulation and physical growth. You need to rest. And if your brain is stimulated and you can't turn it off and you're wanting more and more and more and more screen time, and of course, kids that can't regulate themselves are going to cry and fuss more until they get that screen back, this is a huge issue. And finally, there are also long-term neurological issues here. There's developmental issues here as you're looking at the trajectory of how you are trying to develop a young human being. Emerging research is now suggesting that heavy infant screen exposure may actually alter brain development patterns and has been linked to basically to later in life, things like anxiety, cognitive control differences, and other things like that. So I think it's important to understand that the primary risk here is not just the screen itself. It's the displacement of human interaction during what is arguably the most critical development window in our entire life. And so if you're not getting that human interaction and you're in front of a screen, you're being isolated, you're not developing the way humans have developed since the beginning of our species, right? We are creating essentially like a cascading effect across language, cognition, cognitive abilities, behavior, health, and so much more. So if you're a parent and you have small children, don't give them screens, especially if they are under two, and limit that time as well. Let them develop. Let them interact with the world. Let them build those pathways. And I know it's tough. My God, we have a million things to do, and the phones don't stop ringing, and we don't work 9 to 5s anymore because the emails, the messages can come in 24/7 from work. We still have to take the time to really focus on the kids with that. And I think it's so unbelievably important, not just for your kid developing, but for society and civilization itself. Otherwise, we're really gonna dumb ourselves down. And quite frankly, we're the ones to blame. And that sucks. Privacy violating geofence warrants may soon be legal in the United States. Now, SCOTUS blog and a few others had a really good and interesting write-up on this, and I did go looking for legal opinions on this, but if you didn't know, the U.S. Supreme Court the other day is now currently wrestling with a rather large privacy question, and that is, can police collect data on everyone near a crime scene, even if most, if not all of those people potentially are innocent? Now, if you don't know what I'm talking about, it's a geofence warrant. And I've talked about this on my radio show and segments in the past, etc. A geofence warrant basically is where law enforcement asks companies like Google for data on all devices in a specific area during a certain time window. You know, so in this particular Supreme Court case, investigators used a geofence warrant to identify a suspect by narrowing down a list of devices that were near the scene of the crime. This is essentially, if you're really thinking it through, working backwards from location data to the person itself. Now, during the oral arguments, The justices did not land on one side. Some of them seemed concerned that this kind of search is too broad and intrusive. Others focused on its usefulness for solving crimes. I'll let you figure out who thinks what. Now, it seems at the core of the question being asked here by the nine justices is essentially this. Does collecting data on many innocent people violate the Fourth Amendment? Or is it a reasonable modern investigative tool? And so if you're a U.S. citizen, listen up, because this matters. And this Supreme Court decision, wherever it comes down, because right now it's being heard in oral argument, has really the ability to shape privacy and the modern tech world in the United States for quite some time. This case goes straight to the heart of everyday privacy, essentially because we are all using smartphones. We carry these devices constantly. They're generating location data on us constantly. You're using a Google search. It's pinging your IP address, your geolocation. We have these things turned on. We don't even think about these things. That's how much we use our phones. They're just there, right? So a ruling that allows a broad geofence warrant to be used could essentially mean that law enforcement has more routine access to information where large groups of people were, even if they aren't suspected of doing anything wrong. So in other words, let's say there's a murder down the block, you know, from where I live. Am I going to be caught up in that because, you know, I'm consistently in that area? Or maybe I'm walking the dog by the murder scene, not knowing, and my phone's pinging, or I'm searching as the dog's walking and I'm looking at my phone, as so many people do. Now I become a suspect. That's essentially what we are talking about here. And so it raises a fundamental constitutional question. How do traditional protections, basically against unreasonable searches, apply in the digital age? The Fourth Amendment was written way before smartphones and modern technology, computers, et cetera, existed. And so the court now has to decide whether sweeping digital collection is more like searching a house or just gathering public information. And I would say it's not public information. My search is my location. My phone is my property. And there have been cases that have been adjudicated over that. So if I, let's say, I'm a suspect of committing a crime and my phone is locked, they cannot compel me to open my phone without a warrant. But let's say I have an accomplice and the accomplice texts my phone and basically the text message pops up on the home screen, even though it's still locked, and says, I can't believe we got away with murder or whatever. That can be used by the police because they essentially can see it in plain view. So this distinction of that question could redefine expectations of privacy for, I think, decades. It's a big thing. This outcome could shape how tech companies handle user data, how they respond to government requests. A decision like this limiting geofence warrants might force tighter safeguards and higher legal thresholds. You know, a decision like this allowing them to normalize large-scale data access by authorities is also a very real possibility here. And so either way, this is going to influence how secure and how private our digital lives really are. And that's something that we should all pay attention to. And quite frankly, we should not allow this. They should not allow this. And that's my two cents anyway. Data center bans are on their way. Now, we all know there is a boom in data centers around the entire world, especially here in the United States, where we are racing towards AI, quantum computing, you name it. So this obviously is a huge thing. And Al Landis of Gadget Review had a really good write-up on this. But if you didn't know, lawmakers in the state of Maine just advanced the nation's first statewide moratorium on large data centers. They're citing concerns that the AI boom is pushing electricity costs even higher in Maine. And Maine, interestingly enough, has the priciest power bills for residents of all 50 states. I didn't know that. That's actually really interesting. I did verify that as a fact. The legislature in Maine advanced Bill LD-307, temporarily blocking permits for any new data center requiring more than 20 megawatts. Now, the measure runs through November 2027. And then essentially what they're saying is that this buys them time for a new data center coordination council to study how these facilities would strain Maine's aging electrical grid. Now, I'm not going to get into the politics in Maine over, you know, both sides of this, et cetera. But I think it's important to note and understand that Maine's precedent could trigger similar restrictions nationwide. And Maine, for the record, isn't alone in trying to basically slow this down or even stop it. Counties in both Michigan and Indiana have imposed their own local pauses on data center development, while cities from Denver to Detroit have weighed restrictions as basically hyperscale facilities start looking for really cheap land and reliable power wherever they can find it. The timing also reflects broader anxiety about AI's infrastructure appetite. We all know it's absolutely expanding. Data centers at the moment consume 4% of all U.S. electricity, but that is supposed to be doubled, according to projections, by 2030, meaning they are growing and they are growing fast. So for Mainers already paying some of the basically highest residential rates in the nation, that mathematical reality hits very differently than what Silicon Valley basically has, which is endless optimization rhetoric on these kinds of things. So Maine's move represents what economist Anir Basu calls a quote-unquote canary in the coal mine for state-level resistance to big tech energy demands. And whether that precedent spreads depends basically on how aggressive other governors follow Maine's lead and whether your favorite AI services start charging accordingly. And that is the potential backlash there. I think what's going to happen here is that what they're going to do is they're going to start cannibalizing farmland in the Midwest, probably more than anywhere else, because basically we need less workers due to all of the automation in farming, and that's going to continue to increase. And so I think we're going to see huge construction projects moving towards that area. That's just my goal or my thought on that. And I think that's probably the goal at the end of the day for them, because there's a lot of land and we may not necessarily need as much output in agriculture products, given all the import export. But we'll see if I'm right on that. The other side of this is obviously opposed to this would be the construction industry in general. Now, to be very fair, I actually really like the construction industry. You know, they build everything from our homes to the data centers and everything in between, from hospitals, roads, you name it. They are a beyond critical sector, of infrastructure here in the United States and also the world, and so my goal obviously is not to see them harmed either, but to run that balance as well. We're always going to need homes. We're always going to need hospitals and everything else, but we're also going to need data centers as we continue to expand. The real question is, where's that balance going to be? So I think this is going to be an interesting one. I'll keep you up to date on this, but I think what we're going to see is a more county to statewide ban on data centers, or at least slowing them down, because I don't think we're going to see that from the feds anytime soon. So here we are. We'll see what happens. Meta has gladly taken money from advertisers, basically selling AI-generated and misleading ads, mystery box and drop shipping scams, corporate impersonation scammers, phony financial services, and more. And we finally found a money source that Meta won't take. Now, this is absolutely insane. And I get Meta's position on this, but this is crazy. And Dan Primack of Axio had a really good write-up on this. But if you didn't know, today, Thursday, April 9th, 2026, Meta began removing advertisements from attorneys who were seeking clients that claim to have been harmed by social media while under the age of 18. Now, obviously, this just comes a couple of weeks after that massive Meta/YouTube social media addiction lawsuit that they lost, which was a slap on the wrist. I did an entire segment on that you can go listen to or watch. And now lawyers across the country are obviously seeking plaintiffs in the hope of bringing a class action lawsuit that obviously is going to make them a ton of money. But quite frankly, this is the pressure that basically social media needs in general. Now, if you are looking at essentially class action lawsuits as, okay, these lawyers are sharks, only good lawyers a dead lawyer, that kind of thing, I get that sentiment. But interestingly enough, I was I was part of a symposium at Loyola Law School, and one of the lawyers talked about how class action lawsuits actually benefit society. Obviously they benefit the lawyers financially, but they benefit society in the sense that when we don't have laws and regulations that will force change, class action lawsuits will, because all of the competitors to the company that gets hit with a massive class action lawsuit settlement don't want to be that company. And so that basically forces them to start changing course. Otherwise, the lawyers start looking at them. It's de facto regulation. And quite frankly, Meta, at least in the United States, is long overdue for this. And if you're a longtime listener and follower, you know my thoughts on Meta. So it's, for the record, unclear if any of these lawyers are being backed by private equity, that lawsuit, that social media lawsuit in California was. And Axios identified more than 24 ads that were deactivated today. And so some of these came from large national firms like Morgan & Morgan or Sokoloff Law. I've seen commercials for these guys before. And almost all of these ads ran on both Facebook and Instagram. Some of them appeared on Threads and Messenger, plus Meta's Audience Network, which distributes ads to thousands of third-party sites as well. So the lawyers are getting very aggressive, and they're trying to advertise on the platform that they're trying to sue, which, quite frankly, I love the irony of that, but here we go, right? One such ad read, and I quote, "Anxiety, depression, withdrawal, self-harm. These aren't just teenage phases. They're symptoms linked to social media addiction in children. Platforms knew this and kept targeting kids anyway," end quote. And yeah, I have nothing to disagree with there. So a few of these ads still remained active, including some that were posted earlier today, but it looks like they're in the process of taking these down. And a Meta spokesperson said, and I quote, "We're actively defending ourselves against these lawsuits and are removing ads that attempt to recruit plaintiffs for them. We will not allow trial lawyers to profit from our platforms while simultaneously claiming they are harmful," end quote. And for a company that has been complicit in literal war crimes, a genocide, and the destruction of the mental health in at least two generations, that's pretty damn rich.
1: And now for the deep dive segment, where we take a closer and deeper look at a cybersecurity, cyber warfare, or technology issue around us. And if you have any suggestions for a deep dive segment or something you'd like me to dive into, you can once again find me on Facebook and Twitter at Nick A. ESP. Again, that's Nick A. ESP. Or you can send an email to questions@securityfanatics.com. That's questions@securityfanatics.com. I am more than happy to take a look at it. And if it meets our standards, we are more than happy to do a deep dive on it. So let's begin.
0: Could we all be cyber terrorists? It's a very real possibility. Now, I think this is interesting, and I want to go through the current definition of what cyber terrorism is. And I do mean current definition, and we'll get to that. But if you didn't know, cyber terrorism is the use of cyber attacks against computers, networks, or critical infrastructure with the intent to intimidate or coerce a government or civilian population in the pursuit of political, ideological, or religious objectives, especially where the attack causes or threatens serious harm, disruption, or fear. That's where we're at. Now, if you're not 100% sure about this, it's basically broken down into four core categories. The first one is intent. The intent is typically political or ideological. It's not purely financial. That's just considered a crime. The impact is the other side of this. It has to be a significant disruption or cause fear or harm. It's often tied to critical infrastructure. The next category is the target. It's usually governments or populations in general or essential services that run the governments and populations. And then there is the outcome, often expected to cause or basically cause or risk real world harm, not just inconvenience. And so with that, let's talk about some of the real world examples of cyber terrorism as we know it today. First, obviously, attacks on critical infrastructure. So if you're shutting down a power grid or a water treatment plant, those kinds of things, those are basically considered issues. We've seen a ton of those hackings in water treatment. Oldsmar, Florida is a perfect example of that, and on and on. Healthcare system disruptions that cause harm is also considered, under this definition, cyber terrorism as well. Basically, it's ransomware shutting down hospital systems, leading to patient death, delayed care, all of that. We've seen cases of that before. Transportation infrastructure compromises as well. So if somebody hits air traffic control and shuts it down, think Die Hard 2, those kinds of things, or you hit the rail system, those are the kinds of things that we're talking about there. And then there's essentially things that enable mass casualty attacks. So if you disable emergency response systems during a physical attack, so in other words, if there is some, let's say, kinetic war, like a terrorist sets off a bomb, and simultaneously you're knocking out, let's say, the 911 system in the area, that would be considered cyber terrorism as well. And then there's large-scale economic destabilization. This is something the Iranians tried to do to the United States about 10, 15 years ago. So coordinated attacks on financial systems, and the Iranians, basically five of them were arrested in the United States trying to bring down Wall Street and the financial system to crash the economy, et cetera, et cetera. Now, there are also gray areas that aren't really considered cyber terrorism, but sometimes they border it. So, for example, Ransomware is one of those. But if it's ransomware for pure financial gain, then it's just considered a crime. On top of it, we have things like website defacements, you know, denial of service attacks. That's usually like hacktivism as opposed to cyber terrorism. The other side of it is data theft. Espionage is also considered a crime, not necessarily terrorism. And then disinformation campaigns, unless it's tied to like known coercion or severe harm. That's basically legal. And I'm cribbing off my notes I've taken from legal websites here. And then corporate extortion without an ideological motive is also just considered a crime. In other words, if I'm ripping off a corporation because I'm trying to make money, that isn't terrorism. That's just me being a criminal. But if I'm trying to bring down the corporation to further my goal of, you know, whatever my goal is to bring down society, that would be or could be considered cyber terrorism. And so here's the thing, and this is why I'm talking about this today. Because per CyberScoop, the U.S. government is trying to expand the definition, essentially, of what terrorism and cyber terrorism is. And so lawmakers are basically considering treating certain ransomware attacks, especially on hospitals, as terrorism, whether the motive is financial or otherwise. They're also potentially applying homicide charges when deaths are linked to cyber attacks. Now, this is actually driven by real-world consequences. I mean, their hospital ransomware is absolutely huge. I do a Breaches of the Week video and podcast and also a radio segment on my nationally syndicated radio show regarding this. And that basically is a huge problem. Ransomware in healthcare is disgusting. And we've actually seen cases, the most well-known being out of Germany, where patients have died and criminal charges have been pursued. We actually had a case, if I recall, in Alabama a few years back where a patient had to be diverted due to a cyber attack to another hospital. The hospital was too far away and the patient died in transit and very possibly may have lived if they were able to go to the hospital that was closer, that was suffering that ransomware attack. But the way I see this here, though, is as I'm just thinking this through, you know, is that essentially what they're trying to do here, the legislature, is trying to bridge the gap between cybercrime and real-world harm, aka physical harm, right? So does that expansion of the definition actually change anything? And I think the answer is yes. I mean, the short answer is this is mostly just going to be a legal and prosecutorial power issue. It doesn't really change the technological issue, right? If you're hacking a hospital, you're hacking a hospital. Whether you're in it for money or in it for terrorism, as the current definition stands, you know, either way, the technology and the technological side of this doesn't change. So this is purely legal expansion. And so if you're thinking about it, it essentially lets the prosecutors do things like apply terrorism charges or enhancements to charges that would extend essentially prison time. So if I'm going to jail for 10 years for a crime, but now if I'm designated a terrorist, maybe it's 25 years, whatever those statutes are. On top of it, it also allows them to pursue homicide or manslaughter charges. So if I hack a hospital and that person in the ambulance dies, then I could be up for manslaughter. And that in many ways makes sense. Right? I mean, think about it. I may have hacked a hospital or somebody may have hacked a hospital and unknowingly somebody dies as a result of this. The intent wasn't to kill somebody. The intent was to rip the hospital off, but the unintended consequence basically was from my direct action. And so there you go. I think that actually does make a lot of sense. But here's the thing. And to the original preamble that I had in essentially this segment here is we do have areas that could potentially get us into trouble, though, because a terrorism designation can also trigger more use of things like FISA surveillance warrants, you know, basically intelligence tools that could expand, you know, across the United States. And remember, most of these hacking and ransomware groups that are hitting inside the United States are outside of the United States. They're not sitting in New York, Chicago, LA, et cetera. They're in Eastern Europe or Asia or other places that are outside of US jurisdiction. But it would expand the use of intelligence on the general population within the United States. It also basically would increase above and beyond what the Department of Homeland Security was essentially designated for by creating a broader interagency coordination system that could pull in multiple more agencies. That's not necessarily a bad thing, but it is also the expansion of the surveillance state. And so basically, one of the key issues here is that the current definition that they are trying to push through, per CyberScoop, as I'm reading it, seems way too broad. And because it's broad, that opens up a whole other can of risk worms, in my opinion here, right? Because the terrorism law is intentionally vague already. It gives prosecutors a flexibility. And so expanding it into the cyber realm could essentially start blurring lines between crime versus activism versus terrorism, right? These are not the same thing. And they typically are not, because the intent, the very first facet of a terrorism framework, is the intent, right? And so this could, by virtue of that, then enable prosecutorial overreach. And to be very, very clear here, the political rhetoric of the day currently in the United States is multifaceted, but there has been a big push to designate those that do not ideologically align with the current party in power as domestic terrorists. We've heard that rhetoric quite a bit. And so does this mean that a protester coordinating a protest online could now be designated a cyber terrorist because they're using a computer to actually coordinate what could be or should be a peaceful protest and the intent is peace? Honestly, I hope we never find out. Anyone can be a hacker now, and the US government is not ready for this. Now, historically, as I'm talking about this, I talk about everybody being a hacker in some way, shape, or form. We have life hacking. Every time we speed in our car, at least in the United States, you have a 1 in 6 chance of essentially being caught, but most people don't do the limit. They drive a little above it, which is technically against the law, but they're gaming the system. They're getting a little faster where they want to go. We have hacking our closets, hacking our gardens, hacking everything. But what I'm talking about here is the actual malicious hacking that can get an entire nation into trouble. And historically, what we are talking about here is finding serious software vulnerabilities and then essentially turning them into working exploits to break into a computer, a system, infrastructure that has historically required very skilled and specialized hackers. I have a lot of those different credentials. I've spent a lot of time doing this kind of work. And historically, this has created a natural bottleneck, if you will. So even if vulnerabilities existed, only a small number of threat actors could weaponize them because they had that special skill. That bottleneck is breaking. And new AI systems, especially things like Anthropic's Mythos, can now do things like scan massive code bases at literally machine speed, faster than a human could identify things, and then identify previously unknown vulnerabilities, like zero-day vulnerabilities that literally happened. Mythos found a 30-year-old vulnerability in BSD that humans, other AIs, etc., missed, and was able to basically figure that out. And then they're able to quickly generate a working exploit for that vulnerability that they've discovered. And so at DARPA's AI Cyber Challenge, these systems just didn't find planted bugs. They actually found new real vulnerabilities that nobody knew about. Let me say that again. You no longer need deep expertise to attack systems. Artificial intelligence effectively turns low-skilled actors, we call them script kiddies, into capable attackers. And at the same time, we defenders still have to do things like validate our findings, prioritize what's going to get patched, what's going to get fixed, and then we actually have to deploy all of these updates. So this is very human. These steps are very human, and that they're human for now. But what that means is that they're slow, right? They're resource constrained based on human availability. And so that is creating a widening gap between the speed with which attacks can now be launched versus the speed with which we can defend and harden networks after exploitation. And so what we are talking about is people without any security training can now launch serious attacks. I'll say it again, right? That's what we are talking about here. And the pool of potential attackers expands dramatically. And so this is essentially a cyber equivalent of giving precision weapons to untrained individuals. Like a monkey with a machine gun. They can do whatever they want, right? And on top of it, the timeline from discovery to attack is getting to near zero because of how fast artificial intelligence can turn these things around. Previously, if you think about it, it's been we find a vulnerability, and then there's days and weeks before the exploit, which gives us a window to figure out how to patch it, hopefully get the patch out there, and then everybody updates before that patch is either discovered in the wild or it's published in something like the CVE database. But now, 2026, the vulnerability is found and it's exploited almost immediately. I'm telling you, this window is approaching near zero latency, because the AI can find the vulnerability, create the exploit for the vulnerability, and then exploit it faster than we can put eyeballs on it. That removes one of the few advantages that the defenders have had. So we are heading into basically the patchpocalypse era, right? Because that AI will go and look at the very surface to find vulnerabilities. And essentially what we are talking about here is they're going to find thousands of exploitable issues instead of the dozens that we have traditionally found. And that's going to be across entire software ecosystems. And the organizations that have to defend themselves against don't have the staff. I've talked about that in various segments, that cybersecurity is understaffed. And a lot of veterans, I wrote an article for Forbes about this, are burning out. On top of it, they don't have the processes to turn this around right now. They don't also have prioritization frameworks for this. And so as a result of this, there's just too many problems to fix, no capacity to fix them, and we're stuck in the boat. Now, the other side of that, and this is what I hope happens in the future, is that AI, basically working for us, finds the vulnerabilities and doesn't just find the exploits, but figures out the patch to that and turns that around as fast as it can be exploited. That, I think, is where this is going in the long run, but it's not there now. The bad guys have the direct advantage. And so containment, for the record, is already failing. Like, even restricted systems like Mythos, which came out and it was a shot across the bow, Mythos has seen unauthorized access incidents already. You know, it is being shared or probed outside of its intended controls. So a controlled release is not a reliable safety mechanism. It's bleeding out already. Not to mention, it's not just Anthropic that has something like this. I know ChatGPT, OpenAI, they're going to release their own soon. All of these kinds of things. This is accelerating, not to mention the Chinese and DeepSeek and all of this. And so offense is scaling way faster than defense is right now. And even though AI does help defenders to essentially, do various things, including look for those kinds of threats, the scales are definitely tipping towards offense, because offensive use is much easier to automate than defensive use. Defensive work still requires judgment and coordination, and that imbalance is a serious problem, because attacks scale like software can scale, but defense scales like organizations can, and organizations are slower. The large organizations move like super tankers, not like sports cars, and this thing on the offensive side is a Ferrari. This is a problem. And then we've got the government, because government officials are explicitly worried that tools like Mythos could do things like disrupt power grids, target hospitals, impact financial systems, and that's 100% correct. They should be worried about this. This is not just IT risk. It's national security risk. I don't care if it's the United States, Canada, Europe, Australia, take your pick. It's national security risk. And right now, the US government is vastly behind. So I think here's why this situation becomes more about governance and governance issues than anything else, because the US government is reacting. They're not leading. And recent reporting across the spectrum, as I was doing my homework on this, shows that right now the White House is essentially scrambling to assess cyber risks. Discussions of oversight are already happening, but it's after the capability for this basically is already here. And if you recall, some of the ethical frameworks we had around artificial intelligence at the beginning of 2025 were rescinded by executive order, which now makes it a wild west to develop and with alacrity these kinds of tools without any real guidelines around it. It's to the point where the White House is actually looking at spinning up basically like a cyber risk vetting process that is going to basically include big tech. The fear there, though, is that what if I have an amazing AI startup that doesn't have the funds, and Anthropic and OpenAI that might be on this White House cyber board and are quite frankly paying for that privilege, look at me and say, no, we don't want him to be able to compete. We don't want that to be released because they see it as a direct threat. That's another concern when you start involving politics, but we have no choice, especially when it comes to national security and discussions of oversight in the government. Like I said, it's happening, but it's already out of the barn. The horse is out of the barn here. And so we see this as a recurring pattern. AI capability grows, it gets released, you know, it gets potentially leaked in the case of Anthropic. That obviously creates a whole bunch of concern. And then we have a policy discussion, you know, at the congressional level or maybe the presidential level or whichever, the executive, administrative, or judicial. It's not what it should be. The anticipation of that growth, putting guardrails around that growth and controlling the deployment. That's what the EU is trying to do with the AI Act. It's just even the EU, which acts vastly faster on these kinds of things in the United States, as well as many other countries do faster in the United States, Canada, Australia, take your pick. Right now, we're not doing this. Politicization right now is slowing the response in the United States. And there are clear tensions between the AI companies like Anthropic. You just saw what they went through with the Trump administration, at the Department of Defense, Department of War, where they said, we don't want to be used for mass surveillance or autonomous weaponry. And so they got rejected by the secretary, you know, Pete Hegseth. You know, on top of this, what we are seeing in disputes at the government level, at the, you know, executive, administrative, and judicial level are things like legal disputes. Not to mention, we have a deep amount of political mistrust. There are a lot of people that are very partisan on the right or on the left that distrust the other side. You know, that does not foster a good, scalable framework that everybody can agree on when we can't even agree on what to have for lunch, you know, and then vote on that. So there's conflicting incentives here, right? Because there's innovation that the tech companies want, but there's also the control that the government in some way, shape, or form needs to have so that we're not literally just creating something that could be a Skynet. And I joke about that, but this is kind of what we're talking about potentially in the future if we don't put a leash on it. I'm not saying we're going there. I'm not a doom and gloom guy, but it is a very possible thing. And so this fragmentation matters because this is a coordination problem at the government. It's not just a technology problem, that we just have to solve, right? And the regulatory posture that the federal government has been inconsistent. It's been very late stage at this point. And so while the U.S. is simultaneously trying to restrict access controls to like the Mythos of the world, they're also lacking a clear framework for who should actually control these systems and how. And so even now, oversight is being discussed as a multifaceted issue. You know, it has potential executive action. We saw that under the Biden administration with the ethical AI executive orders that President Trump rescinded. It also means that ad hoc, you know, coordination bodies are being spun up in both houses, the House and the Senate, you know, and all of that. So there's just not a coherent long-term strategy that the U.S. government has for tackling this problem. And quite frankly, it doesn't look like they're going to have one anytime soon. Not to mention the fact they've been cutting national security apparatus. CISA, the Cybersecurity Infrastructure Security Agency, is a huge problem right now. It is failing. I've literally done segments on that, on the radio, podcast, video, you name it, because it's such a huge problem. And on top of this, the U.S. model here for this kind of governance for AI also assumes containment, but containment of AI is not realistic. It's unrealistic, right? Because think about the current approach. They just limit access basically to whatever they want to vetted organizations, and then they try to keep the most powerful tools semi-restricted. But we already know leaks are happening, right? On top of it, you know, parallel development is happening globally, including adversaries. China's racing through this as fast as they humanly can, caution to the wind. And so it's very similar, if you're looking at it, to like the nuclear race, right? I mean, once the capability exists, it's just going to get out there. It's going to diffuse to the world, and that's a problem. And so if I'm thinking this through as a long-term strategy for the United States on what they can do, I think we have a huge blind spot in the US because that mismatch in speed, I think, is the biggest problem that as I'm thinking this through, and I've been thinking about this for a while, is the issue. Because governments operate on policy cycles, right? You've got to get together, you've got to create a policy, you've got to vote for it. The House, the Senate, it has to go into law to basically create this. Or maybe it's adjudicated in the Supreme Court when they put it on the docket or possibly the shadow docket, et cetera, et cetera. But think about how AI-driven cyber and security and cyber warfare, malicious or bad or good, how that evolves. It evolves on iteration cycles. We're talking days at this point in some cases. And so that mismatch in speed means that by the time Congress gets off its butt, votes, you know, approves it, and the president signs it, or maybe the president rejects it and it's got to go back, and that even takes more time. By the time that policy actually gets out there, the threat model's already changed. The landscape has already changed. This is how fast this is moving. Bipartisan concern exists, but that doesn't mean it has the capability to do something about this, because there's growing concerns across both sides of the political aisle. This is not a Republican or Democrat issue. I say it a million times, and I just literally had somebody in the comments on one of my other videos being like, oh, you must be a liberal, and I've had, oh, you must be a conservative. Cybersecurity is agnostic to politics, but we're not immune from it. I don't care what you believe, because the concern right now, basically, that this bipartisan group has, does not mean they have the capability or capacity, right? Agencies lack technical depth, you know, on these kinds of things, because the government can't hire right now. They doged a ton of cyber warfare operators, you know, AI, whatever. So if they were to approach me for a job, why would I take that? Aside from the fact that government doesn't pay well as a private sector, I might get fired in 6 months on a whim. That's a big problem, and I think we have to understand that. In coordination on top of this, across the NSA, the CISA, DOD, you know, and the private sector, is quasi-breaking down because of a lot of defunding of the ISACs and other things, but it's still reactive in nature, meaning the CISA, for example, finds something, the NSA finds something, they put it out there in joint intelligence sharing, then the private sector gets it. And at that point, we've wrapped data around the world millions and millions and millions of times, you know, per second, every single time one of these things comes out way late to the actual exploit. And so the bottom line here is simply this. This situation is really about a collapse, I think, in the economics of offensive cyber. Right? Because attacks are becoming cheap, they're fast, they're easily accessible to anybody without skill, and defense still remains expensive. We are slow to update, slow to patch, and we are constrained by how fast our organizations can move. I don't know any CFO that's Oprah. You get a firewall, you get a firewall, everybody gets a firewall. They're never like that. And so this is a huge problem that we've got. And on top of this, politically, the U.S. government does recognize the threat. That's agnostic to what administration is in power. But it's behind the curve. It's also fragmented thanks to a lot of different factors I mentioned. And it's just slower by far than the advancing technology that we are seeing today. And so if this trajectory is where we are going and we keep going down this trajectory, the likely outcome isn't one just like catastrophic event. It's something that I think is going to be a lot worse, because I think we're entering a sustained period where cyber attacks are constant, they're scaling and scalable, they've been normalized, and governments, not just the United States, but all governments, are really going to struggle to keep pace, which means infrastructure that supports human civilization is at risk. This is the problem that we have. And so I say all of this to say that if we don't do anything, if we are not able to pivot, and some governments pivot faster than us, but faster than the United States, but the United States right now is forced to be incredibly slow. And that's in part to everything I mentioned, mistrust, you name it. This is a huge problem. We've cut a lot of that capability since January of 2025. And even then we were behind, and now it's even worse. This is not going away. This is a problem we have to face. And quite frankly, if we are just going to sit here and do nothing, well, I guess I just welcome the Terminators. And no time for our normal exit this week. Thank you for listening to the Deep Dive Cybersecurity Show with Nick Espinoza.
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4: Please note that starting on Monday, March 2nd, WOOL will move our morning broadcast of Democracy Now! From 8 a.m. to 9 a.m. The good news is that this will be a new, live broadcast aired directly from the Democracy Now! Studios.

0: Hello and welcome to Background Briefing, available 24/7 at backgroundbriefing.org. I'm Ian Masters, and today we'll look into a number of stories and issues in the news. We will begin with Trump demonstratively deteriorating mentally and physically as his war of choice turns into a nightmare for him and the Republicans, who are tied to him in a cult-like suicide pact. Joining us to discuss the need for an intervention leading to a resignation, as happened when LBJ was trapped in Vietnam and Nixon was trapped in Watergate, is Sidney Blumenthal, the former assistant and senior advisor to President Bill Clinton and senior advisor to Hillary Clinton. He's been a national staff reporter for The Washington Post, Washington editor and staff writer for The New Yorker, and his books include the bestsellers The Clinton Wars, The Rise of the Counter-Establishment, and The Permanent Campaign. His latest book is All the Powers on Earth, The Political Life of Abraham Lincoln, 1856 to 1860, and we will discuss his latest article at The Guardian, Republicans Would Rather Self-Destruct Than Save Themselves from Trump. Then, with Trump on his way to China carrying a weak hand to meet with Xi, we'll speak with Michael Swain, a senior research fellow and former director of the Quincy Institute's East Asia program and one of the most prominent American scholars of Chinese security studies. Previously, he worked for nearly 20 years as a senior fellow at the Carnegie Endowment for International Peace, specializing in Chinese defense and foreign policy, U.S.-China relations, and East Asian international relations. He also advises the U.S. government on Asian security issues, and his books include Remaining Aligned on the Challenges Facing Taiwan and Conflict and Cooperation in the Asia-Pacific Region, A Strategic Net Assessment. He has an article at Responsible Statecraft, Taiwan is Looming Over This Week's Trump and Xi Summit. Then finally, we'll examine a little-known era of history unearthed by Molly Crabapple about the 1897 Jewish Labor Bund's struggle for a secular internationalist society based on socialist ideals of equality and dignity. Molly is an award-winning artist and writer whose previous books include Brothers of the Gun, an illustrated collaboration with Syrian war journalist Marwan Hisham, and her memoir Drawing Blood. Her animated films have won 2 Emmys and an Edward R. Murrow Award, and her reporting has been published in many outlets, including the New York Times, New York Review of Books, Vanity Fair, and The New Yorker. And she's the author of the New York Times bestseller, just out, Here Where We Live Is Our Country, The Story of the Jewish Bund. And joining us now is Sidney Blumenthal, the former assistant and senior advisor to President Bill Clinton. And his latest book is All the Powers on Earth, The Political Life of Abraham Lincoln, 1856 to 1860. And his latest article at The Guardian is Republicans Would Rather Self-Destruct Than Save Themselves from Trump. Welcome to Background Briefing, Sidney Blumenthal.
1: 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Glad to be here with you.
0: Well, thanks for joining us. And the mafia-like hold that Trump has over the Republicans, intimidating them by threatening if they don't go along with everything that he does, they'll get primaried. That clearly worked for Trump recently in Indiana. But the test case, I believe, will be coming up soon on May the 19th in Kentucky, where Trump is moving heaven and earth to get rid of Tom Massey, who is, along with Ro Khanna, are behind releasing the Epstein files, half of which have been held back by Todd Blanche and the Department of Pedophile Protection, otherwise known as the DOJ. So do you anticipate that May the 19th, if Massey wins, could that be a turning point that Indiana clearly was not?
1: Well, there are a couple of points to be made here. First, on the particular case of Thomas Massey, who has been a thorn in the side of Donald Trump and has raised the Epstein files and broken with him and sort of got this all opened up. They're spending millions of dollars to try and unseat him in a Republican primary. But the larger point is that when Trump wins, Republicans lose. So in Indiana on May 5th, 5 of 7 Republican-backed candidates won over conservative Republican state legislators who had refused Trump's order to redraw congressional districts. Now, the problem that he has is that this reflects his control over the party. And it's a sign not of optimism for Republicans, but actually of a coming defeat. The more that Trump is in trouble with it, and the more unpopular he is, the more his followers act like the cult that they are. And they double down, and they respond to his failed prophecy, his failed leadership, his godlike presumption by rallying around, and others go away. So the more he wins, ironically, the more Republicans lose.
0: But surely they are bound to him because the Republicans

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1: East Wing of the White House and any tribute to Trump is seen as a way to worship his godlike image. But there's a long story of how they turned themselves into vassals and serfs to Trump. But they're now captives, and they are shackled to him. He is their cement shoes, and they're going to go down with him. There was a CNN poll today that shows 75% of the public disapproves of his economic policies. Overwhelmingly, people are incredibly pessimistic. We have a rise in inflation. The Republicans basically have no way out.
2: Well, but that isn't the way out, what the Supreme Court has done with the Voting Rights Act, what the Southern legislatures have done, just rushing shamelessly to bring back Jim Crow and the Republican Supreme Court in Virginia just turned back 4 seats that the Democrats had gained in their gerrymandering wars, which were started by Trump. So my assumption would be that the Republicans are all in on the idea that through the Republican-controlled courts, they can win without one vote being cast.
1: This is a sign of their desperation. Now, the Supreme Court, the conservative majority on the Supreme Court, is engaged in a long-term project, especially Chief Justice John Roberts, who since he worked in the Justice Department in 1982 under Reagan, has devoted himself to destroying the legacy of the civil rights movement, and particularly the Voting Rights Act. And he's essentially struck down black representation in the case of Louisiana v. Calais in an opinion written by Sam Alito recently, which, of course, aids the Republicans. Roberts whines that the court is being criticized as political. Who are you going to believe, him or your lying eyes? So the Supreme Court conservative majority is a long-term enabler for the Republicans and for Trump now. However, this is not going to save them. They're not going to get enough seats given the wave that's coming that is going to enable them to hold on to the majority in the House, nor will it have any effect in terms of redistricting, nor can it on the Senate. So they're going to come up short in the midterms, and they're going to lose. And they know it. They're playing a longer game. They're playing for the next election and the election after that. And the Supreme Court is their supreme enabler. But right now, they're just wrecking all notion of fairness and justice by doing what they're doing in order to attempt to cling to any piece of driftwood that can keep them afloat.
2: So, Sidney Lumsden, let's talk about what's happening with Trump, who is clearly sunsetting fast. He's falling asleep in meetings. He's not having a good time because of this mess he's got the country and the world into in the Persian Gulf. And even, I think it was yesterday, or maybe the day before, he was talking to a group of law enforcement people, and he said to the crowd, who would you like to be the next president, J.D. Vance or Marco Rubio? Vance was actually in the audience. I mean, it seems to me that this guy would like to find a way where he could sort of retire from the job but sort of stay in the White House and do what he likes, which is to fuss around with the drapes and the gold fittings and do his vanity projects and have, you know, either Rubio or Vance do the work. I mean, how's this going to work out? Because this guy, Trump, is definitely on his way out.
1: So let's talk about Trump physically first, and then talk about Trump in his sunsetting.

0: of his political prospects. So physically, he said recently, "I feel exactly the way I felt when I was 50 years old, no different. Maybe it's the junk food, maybe junk food did it." Well, at the same time, he complains that he can't really walk well, and he holds on to the banister, as everybody who is 78 years old or 79, he's 79, he's going to be 80 in June, in a month, should. And he walks very carefully and slowly. He's morbidly obese. He falls asleep in public. He can't follow an argument or a discussion. Of course, he never could before. But the larger political point is this. He's trapped himself because of his economic policies and because of the Iran war. In a way, he's no different than his good friend Vladimir Putin. Both of them waged wars of aggression, and now find themselves trapped with no exit. Trump is going to China for performative reasons, and he will wind up kowtowing to Xi Jinping, and he will claim all kinds of symbolic gains, which most of which won't be real, and whatever investments he claim are not really going to be made. You should keep that in mind. He's in a very weak position, has done it to himself, and he is the weakest president of modern times. He exists at the whim now of the Iranian Republican Guard Corps, which is in charge of Iran, which he's responsible for, a much more hardline regime. And he cannot figure his way out. And meanwhile, the economy is careening into higher and higher inflation, greater gas prices, energy prices, the Republicans cannot get out of it through the mechanism of redistricting. They're trapped as well as Trump is in the larger scheme of things.
1: Well, is it possible though that he could sort of retire on the job, and if there's a competition, a fair competition between J.D. Vance and Marco Rubio, there's no way that Rubio won't wipe the floor with J.D. Vance. I mean, Rubio is in that kakistocracy. He's the only one that can put a sentence together and knows what he's doing and is pretty quick on his feet and is very articulate. Whereas J.D. Vance is just such a fraud that I think everybody can see through him. He's just a creature of Silicon Valley billionaires and a complete and shameless opportunist.
0: Well, as you point out, Ian, he's a creature of Silicon Valley billionaires, particularly Peter Thiel and company and his network, and he's their candidate, and we'll see how much control they have in the Republican Party. But that's down the line, and handicapping a race like that will take place after the midterm elections, and we see what happens now. But for now, the Republicans are hapless. In my article, I go through several case studies of how political parties staged interventions with failing or floundering presidents before. In 1968, with Lyndon Johnson, where a group of party elders called the Wise Men, led by Clark Clifford, who was a Washington lawyer, Truman's counselor, and appointed Secretary of Defense, persuaded Johnson after the Tet Offensive in Vietnam to leave office, not to run for re-election. In August of 1974, after the House of Representatives had impeached Richard Nixon for the Watergate scandal, Barry Goldwater and Senator Hugh Scott, the Republican Senate leader, and Congressman John Rhodes, the Republican House leader, visited Nixon in the Oval Office and told him to resign, and he did. Then there was the Iran-Contra scandal exposed November 1986. I remember it well. I remember all these things well. But I was on the Washington Post and had been part of the reporting team about the Iran-Contra scandal. And if you remember, Ronald Reagan had authorized the illegal sale of missiles to Iran to finance the Nicaraguan Contras, all illegal. The Republicans intervened, and Howard Baker, who was the former Republican Senate Majority Leader, was installed as Chief of Staff, and he cleaned house of all the crazy right-wingers who were running wild. But there's nothing like this going on. The Republicans are engaged in what I call submissive gratification. They get their tax cuts, and they're submissive to Trump. Some of it's cynicism, and some of it is adopting the MAGA ideology. And in the meantime, they are completely chained to Trump and will go down with him.
1: So there's no possibility of adult supervision or an intervention as the Mad King gets more and more demented?
0: Well, it's as if everyone has forgotten what happened in the first Trump term. There are no adults in the room. There are no what were called normies. And there is no what was called the Committee to Save America from Trump. In Trump's first term, there was an alliance between Secretary of State Rex Tillerson, the former Exxon CEO, and James Mattis, the Secretary of Defense. He was the former commander of U.S. Central Command. And they controlled all the option papers that went to Trump and made sure that only the ones that were rational would be presented to him, because they regarded him as a completely erratic menace. And that they defended NATO, and they kept the U.S. as best they could within the Iran nuclear agreement while they were there. At the same time, Gary Cohn, who was the director of the National Economic Council, actually prevented Trump from withdrawing from trade agreements by stealing papers off his desk so he wouldn't see them. He said, Gary Cohn said, got to protect the country. And then you had John Kelly, the chief of staff, a former general, who had made a pact with James Mattis that one or the other of them would always be in the country to keep a watch over Trump while one when the other one had to travel. They had to control him. All of them went. They all went. And then in the end, you know, Trump staged the insurrection of January 6th. They even got rid of William Barr, who wouldn't go along with his coup. So the Republicans are aware of this inner history of the first Trump term, and they have chosen not to check and balance Trump. In fact, after Trump pardoned the 1,600 January 6 convicts who had committed acts of violence and tried to assault the Capitol and tried to prevent the certification of a presidential election, after he pardoned them, the Democrats proposed that that pardon be denounced by the Senate. And the Republicans prevented any vote, any hearing, anything to bring up that resolution. And from then on, they were on the MAGA Trump train, and they have wound up where they are, hurtling without any breaks towards Election Day, desperately trying to rig state elections and redistrict. And in the meantime, time is not slowing up. And the public, more and more, even more, is pessimistic about the economy, about the Iran war, and very negative about Trump, and will take it out on the Republicans.
1: Well, Sidney Blumenthal, I thank you very much for joining us here today.
0: Thank you, Ian.
1: And again, I've been speaking with Sidney Blumenthal, as a former assistant and senior advisor to President Bill Clinton. And his latest article, The Guardian, is Republicans Would Rather Self-Destruct Than Save Themselves from Trump. We're going to take a brief station break. We're back with Trump on his way to China, carrying a weak hand to meet with Xi.

0: Slashing. Welcome back. I'm Ian Masters, and this is Background Briefing, available 24/7 at backgroundbriefing.org. And joining us now is Michael Swain, a senior research fellow and former director of the Quincy Institute's East Asia program. He's also advised the United States government on Asian security issues, and his books include Remaining Aligned on the Challenges Facing Taiwan. And he has an article at Responsible Statecraft, Taiwan is Looming Over This Week's Trump and Xi Summit. Welcome to Background Briefing, Michael Swain.
1: Thank you very much, Ian. Really a pleasure to be here.
0: Well, thanks for joining us. And obviously, the trip that Trump is taking to China was delayed back in March, and now it's happening at an inconvenient time since the U.S. is at war in the Persian Gulf with Iran, which is a big supplier, if not the biggest supplier, of energy to China. And the assumption is that Trump is going to ask Xi to help him out with the Iranians. So in exchange for that, what is Xi going to demand of Trump?
1: Well, I'm not sure that what Trump wants Beijing to do, they're going to comply with in any event. I'm not sure there's anything that Beijing would say back to him to say, oh, well, do what you want, but you have to do this, because the Chinese don't want to be seen as carrying water for the United States on this issue. They're opposed to the Iran war. They believe that the United States caused the Iran war, and they don't want to be involved in appearing as if they're helping the United States in this situation. So, you know, I don't know. I don't think there would be any quid pro quo between the two of them on Iran. The Chinese are just not going to play ball on this issue. Now, what they might say is, they might say, well, we certainly want the Middle East to be stable, and we certainly want the energy to start flowing again. So we would be very helpful in trying to support a ceasefire and ending this this conflict as soon as possible, and try to urge, you know, all sides and our contacts with Tehran to do this, be able to reestablish some degree of order and open the Strait of Hormuz. So I think their assistance, if you will, is not going to be squeezing Iran in any way that appears to be subordinate to American demands. We'll see, though. If Trump does make requests along these lines, I really doubt that the Chinese are going to do more than what I just said.
0: Well, on the domestic politics here in the United States, James Carville has suggested that the Democrats should simply do nothing and get out of the way and let Trump self-destruct. So do you think that might apply on the foreign policy stage, that the Chinese basically are just letting Trump self-destruct? Because this war is so destructive. Our Asian allies are furious. Our European allies are furious. The American people are furious at the rising cost of gas. Inflation is going up. And it's pretty clear Trump doesn't know what the hell he's doing and doesn't know how to get out of this mess that he's created.
1: Yeah, I mean, I don't think the Chinese... I think the Chinese have a sort of two-sided view of this entire event, the Iran war. I think they see it as both a danger and an opportunity, in the sense that you suggested. The danger is obvious, that it affects Gulf energy flows, it affects stability in the Middle East, it affects China's overall economic position internationally in particular. So I don't think they want this war to be prolonged and to last for significant periods of time. On the other hand, you're right. I mean, they're not in any position to want to assist Trump in trying to get out of this mess that he's created. So the more he's involved in this, and the more he flails around, and if he decides, for example, after having rejected the latest Iranian proposal to reignite a full-scale attack on Iran, then the situation will get worse, and the image of the United States will continue to decline, and it will be seen as really a predatory power that is reckless and irresponsible.
0: So let's touch on Taiwan, which you've written about, Michael. And Chinese analysts are saying that Xi hopes to convince Trump to go further than the U.S. policy of recognizing Beijing's claim that Taiwan is part of China rather than merely acknowledging it. So in other words, you've called for Xi to reconsider Beijing's one country, two systems formula. So is Trump going to, he talks about the art of the deal, but frankly, every time he does it, any kind of negotiation, whether it's with Putin or Erdogan or with Xi, he tends to get rolled. So do you think that Xi's going to convince him to go further than recognizing Beijing, further to recognizing Beijing's claim that Taiwan is a part of China?
1: Well, I'm not even sure that Trump would go that far if he has anything like semi-competent advisors on this, and I'm not sure he does. But he should be very careful about what he agrees to with Xi Jinping on this issue, not only because of the impact it might have on stability in the Taiwan Strait, but because of the political blowback that he will get from the Hill, from the Pentagon, and from other areas if he really does make significant changes in U.S. declaratory policy or U.S. actions vis-a-vis Taiwan. Now, that said, I do think that Xi Jinping might ask for something like Trump to state that he is opposed to Taiwan independence. Now, if and this is different from the U.S. policy. U.S. policy is that the United States does not support, not opposes, but does not support. Because to say it opposes Taiwan independence sounds much more active. And it sounds like it would put pressure on Taiwan in very overt ways to avoid moving towards independence. And the United States does not want to be seen as, in this case, carrying water for the Chinese on this issue by coming out and saying it would oppose Taiwan independence. Now, that said, I think that there would be no problem if Trump were to say that the United States stands opposed to any unilateral change in the status quo, whether that would be unilateral change in the status quo, whether that be towards independence or that be towards unification, that is carried out without the consent of both sides and in a peaceful manner. And the United States would be free to define what that opposition is, what that opposition would consist of, and what the United States would do to oppose Taiwan independence in a unilateral manner like that. The United States has long been open to any resolution of the Taiwan situation that occurs peacefully and without coercion and with the consent on both sides. That has been the U.S. policy for decades. It is now changing, however, and the United States is becoming more and more oriented towards looking at Taiwan as a critical strategic location for the United States that cannot fall into Chinese hands for strategic reasons. That is a direct refutation of the One China policy, even though the U.S. administrations, the Trump administration itself and its national security strategy has stated that Taiwan is a critical strategic location for the United States. As I say, this is not in line with the One China policy. And so it needs to step back from that position. And it would step back from that position by saying that it is open to any resolution that's peacefully done and with consent, and that it is opposed to Taiwan independence if taken unilaterally. I don't see any problem with that as long as it's defined by the U.S. and it's made very clear that this is a unilateral action.
0: Well, when you say you're not sure of what kind of staffing is going on at the White House, it's pretty clear that there really isn't any National Security Council. It's also clear that we don't really have a State Department. We have a Secretary of State that seems to do cleanup, you know, repairing damage with the Pope. He's not involved in any of the big important issues like the Ukraine war or the Persian Gulf War. That's been delegated to a couple of real estate developers that are friends of Trump's. Already the Chinese are complaining about this trip that there hasn't been sufficient staffing coming, advanced people coming from the U.S. to Beijing. Right. So I think this thing's going to be a complete, I can't even say the word on the air, it's going to be a disaster.
1: I don't know if I would go so far as to say it's going to be a disaster, but you can never say never with Donald Trump, of course. He's capable of almost anything. But I would say that I think that there's been a little bit too much emphasis on the importance of this summit. My understanding is that there's going to be an effort to try and convey an image of stability, an image of, I wouldn't say reconciliation by any means, but an image of greater willingness to cooperate and to avoid hot button items that would be really provocative and that could really cause confrontation. So I think there's going to, you know, there's very low expectations for what you would call deliverables, significant policy outcomes from this. And the United States has even said this. Rubio has said the purpose is more to stabilize the relationship than to achieve new policy advances or breakthroughs of some kind or another. So I don't think they're expecting, and they haven't done, as you say, they haven't done the staffing for this. They haven't done the preparation for significant kinds of outcomes coming out of this summit. So it's going to be the first in a round of what could be three or four further summits this year, which might get into more detail. But I think a lot of it's going to be pomp and circumstance. A lot of it's going to be showing respect to Trump and flattering him. And there will be efforts by the Chinese to get Trump to agree on greater limits on the amount of controls and restrictions that the United States is placing on China in various ways. And Xi Jinping will probably seek to press Trump on Taiwan, as we've said. And, you know, as I say, he's capable of anything, but I don't expect that he will say anything really major that he thinks will cause him troubles at home. So he would prefer that the entire situation be kept to the side, I think. But anyway, I think the conclusion is that don't expect too much from this summit. Expect improvements in the atmosphere, improvements in the rhetoric, improvements in some mild improvements in the trade technology area, some greater purchases by the Chinese and by the United States, purchases of Boeing aircraft and of American soybeans and that sort of thing. What would be interesting is to see if there's anything on the investment side. Because there is a real question as to whether or not Trump certainly wants a significant level of increased Chinese investment in the United States.
0: Well, you mentioned Boeing sales to China. The CEO of Boeing, of course, is going there along with Musk and Tim Cook right. of Apple and a bunch of other executives. Right. What they can achieve apart from sort of window dressing, I'm not sure about. But just in the last few minutes, I want to go back to this, to the core issue that you've written about. Taiwan is looming over this week's Trump and Xi summit. The opposition leader of the KMT party was recently in China meeting with Xi.
1: Right.
0: And it seems as though an all-out war over Taiwan would be a catastrophe internationally and in terms of AI and chips, etc. I just can't see that happening because it would be mutually destructive, wouldn't it? I mean, do you think that this military option is still on the table? I mean, a lot of our analysts, military analysts, say, well, now that we're giving all of the weapons that we need to protect Taiwan, you know, and North Asia are being shipped to the Gulf, that we're vulnerable, and the South Koreans, of course, had to ship a bunch of stuff as well, and they have a constant problem with North Korea. The assumption is that somehow China might take advantage of it. I don't really see why China would want a war over Taiwan, which could end up being incredibly destructive for the global economy.
1: Of course. I mean, the talk that goes around in Washington all the time, you know, lots of articles written and such about, it's not so much the coming war with China, but you know, so much talk about what would a war look like? Would we win? Would the Chinese win? What do we need to do to stop it? And it's all about military action and military deterrence. And there's very little consideration given to what is the reality of the situation, which is that it's a political problem fundamentally, not a military problem. It's not a problem of, as soon as China gets enough power, it's going to attack Taiwan. It's a question of the Chinese do not prefer to use force against Taiwan. I believe that. I think that's the case. They're pursuing a long-term strategy of gradual development so that they increase their leverage, they increase their control over the environment, the physical environment around Taiwan, they increase their influence on the economic and the political side, they increase their influence operations in Taiwan, and they increase their ability to deter or discourage American military intervention in Taiwan, and use that as a basis for then, over time, moving Taiwan towards political talks with the mainland. It's a long-term strategy. It's based on a relative increase in Chinese influence and capabilities vis-a-vis the United States in the area around Taiwan. And it's not one that is based upon an assumption that force is going to be necessary and is going to be used. And if force is going to be used, I'm not sure at all that the preferred action will be an amphibious D-Day style attack on Taiwan. It could be much more like a punitive campaign of various sorts that it's intended to coerce Taiwan without actually trying to seize the island. Now, that would be bad enough. That could generate a U.S.-China war over the island. But the problem is that we are engaged in actions, we and the Chinese, that are undermining the basic understanding that has kept stability in Taiwan over the Taiwan Strait for decades. And that is the credibility of the One China policy on the part of the United States and all of what it entails, and the credibility of the U.S., of the Chinese assertion of a preference for peaceful unification as a priority, without giving up the possibility of a use of force, but the preference is peaceful unification. That understanding, that tacit understanding, it wasn't an explicit agreement, but it's an understanding, has kept the peace across the strait. The problem is, the United States is eroding the One China policy, as I said before, regarding Taiwan as a strategic location, increasing the level of contacts with Taiwan, making it semi-official, putting U.S. military trainers on Taiwan for various purposes, and the Chinese have increased their military intimidation of Taiwan, relying more heavily on military deterrence. Both sides need to step back from this process and emphasize credible levels of assurance that their most vital interests are not going to be threatened.
0: Well, Marcus Wayne, I thank you very much for joining us here today.
1: You're very welcome.
0: And again, I've been speaking with Marcus Wayne, who's a senior research fellow and former director of the Quincy Institute's East Asia program. And he has an article at Responsible Statecraft, Taiwan is looming over this week's Trump and Xi summit. We're going to take a brief station break and back examining a little-known era of history unearthed by Molly Crabapple about the 1897 Jewish Labor Bund's struggle for a secular internationalist society based on socialist ideals of equality and dignity.

0: Welcome back. I'm Ian Masters, and this is Background Briefing, available 24/7 at backgroundbriefing.org. And joining us now is Molly Crabapple, who's an award-winning artist and writer. Her previous books include Brothers of the Gun, an illustrated collaboration with Syrian war journalist Marwan Hisham, and her memoir, Drawing Blood. Her animated films have won 2 Emmys and an Edward R. Murrow Award. And her reporting has been published in many outlets, including the New York Times, the New York Review of Books, Vanity Fair, and the New Yorker. And she's the author of the New York Times bestseller just out, Here Where We Live Is Our Country, The Story of the Jewish Bund. Welcome to Background Briefing, Molly Crabapple.
1: I'm so pleased to be here, Ian. Thank you.
0: Well, thanks for joining us. And you've unearthed an extraordinary piece of history that clearly resonates today. It's about the Jewish Labor Bund formed in Tsarist Russia in 1897. And they were in the midst of a struggle for a secular international society based upon socialist ideals of equality and dignity. And they ended up having to fight against the Tsarists and then the Bolsheviks in Russia, the Nazis in Poland, the Zionists in Palestine, and the capitalists in New York. So is this a somewhat like Robert Frost's poem, The Road Not Taken? How do you see this piece of history you've unearthed, which clearly is resonating today?
1: It's absolutely an example of a road that was not taken in history. The Bund was a secular socialist party that was defiantly Jewish, that fought for the rights of Jews to live in freedom and in dignity wherever it was they stood. But they were also a party that uncompromisingly opposed Zionism and opposed ethnostates wherever they were, whether they were in Poland or whether they were in Palestine. And I think that at this moment, when the genocide in Gaza has been going on for nearly 3 years, when the Israeli war on Lebanon has ethnically cleansed the entire south of the country, we need models of Jewish life that are based on liberation rather than based on supremacy. And I think that that's why my book is finding such huge resonance.
0: And the notion in the Yiddish notion of here-ness, which is central to the Bund, which is about make things better where you are, that has echoes of what Mandani is trying to do in New York City, doesn't it?
1: Absolutely. I mean, when I look at the Bund's philosophy of Dokkheit, here-ness, what it really is saying is it's saying that you can keep your culture, you can keep your language, you can keep who you are, you don't need to cut off any part of yourself, but that you have a right to live in freedom and in dignity in the place that you call your home, while also struggling alongside others for a better and more beautiful world. And I worked on the Mamdani campaign. I knew Zohran for a long time through the Democratic Socialists of America, where I was a member. I did art for his first assembly campaign, and I nearly passed out knocking doors in housing projects on those hot summer days to help him get elected as mayor. And one of the things that struck me so much about his campaign was that he was able to speak to the enormous diversity of New York. He could speak to very conservative Bangladeshi uncles in Queens, and then he could speak to trans punk girls at dive bars in Bushwick. And with each of them, he could speak to them exactly as they were. He wasn't asking anyone to change who they were or how they talked, but he could speak to all of them because they're all workers and they're all New Yorkers fighting for a better city. And to me, that campaign exemplified the Bundist ideal of here-ness.
0: Well, but you have it in your genes, don't you, Molly? I mean, your great-grandfather, Samuel Rothbart, he was a Bundist, and in the summer of 1898, he joined the Bund, and he got involved in a shooting of a policeman during a pogrom, and then he had to smuggle himself out of the country, out of Russia, into Germany, and then on to Antwerp, and from there to New York City. So, He was close to another Bundist, of course, the International Ladies Garment Workers Union leader, David Dubinsky.
1: Exactly. I mean, I found out about the Bund story because of my great-grandfather. I grew up completely surrounded by reminders of Samuel Rothbard. And not just that, he taught my mother how to paint, and my mother taught me how to paint. And so in a lot of ways, I've always viewed the fact that I was an artist as a sort of transgenerational gift from him. I grew up surrounded by his sculptures, by his paintings, by his handwritten aphorisms to himself, like reject spineless authority, and without art, you're dead. And I grew up with paintings of his memories that he had done, watercolors of the small town he came from, Volkovysk. And that was where I discovered the Bund. I was enraptured when I discovered a watercolor of a young woman with a long skirt standing on a miserable dirt road at night and throwing a rock through a window. And her boyfriend was next to her, and he was holding more rocks because chivalry is not dead. And it was titled Itke the Bundist. And when I read that title, I was like, this girl is so different than how I would have imagined a young Jewish woman being at the end of the 19th century in a small shtetl town. And the reason that she's different, it has to come from that word, Bundist. That must be the reason.
0: So it's in 1933, a Bundesleader, Heinrich Ehrlich, offered this prophetic censure. If Jewish nationalism, as a general rule, is not bloodthirsty, this is only out of necessity, not virtue. If an appropriate opportunity arose, Jewish nationalism would show its sharp teeth and nails no less than the nationalism of other nations. And he went on to say, no, we are not a chosen people. Our nationalism is just as ugly, just as harmful, and has the same inclinations to fascist debauchery as a nationalism of other nations. And of course, we are at a time now, Molly, where the Israeli nation led by Netanyahu, along with this country led by Trump, got us into this absolutely misbegotten war in the Persian Gulf against Iran, which has no end and has literally turned the world against Israel and the United States. Our allies in Asia and in Europe are furious, and it's just going to get worse. So this does feel like an appropriate time to ask the questions and to reveal the answers, as you have done in your book, Molly, which I'm grateful for. Here, where we live, is our country, the story of the Jewish Bund. Molly?
1: Thank you so much. Thank you so much, Ian. And one of the reasons that that Ehrlich quote is so important is there's sometimes this inane idea that people who are oppressed, that their beliefs are benign just because they're oppressed. But the truth is that power changes. Power is fluid. And those beliefs that were so toxic and poisonous but were harmless when a group is oppressed can very soon morph into the ideologies of a genocidal ethnostate, as we're seeing in Europe now. I mean, I'm sorry, as we're seeing in Israel right now. I mean, I hope that listeners have read the horrifying Nick Kristof article in the New York Times about the use of rape against Palestinians, Palestinian men and women and children as well, in Israeli prisons. This is an article that has built on many years of prior reporting by brave Palestinian journalists, but it shows the absolute depravity to which the Israeli state has sunk. And for me, you know, as someone who is Jewish and who's proudly Jewish, but also as someone who has reported from Gaza and has friends who are currently in Gaza, nothing could be more revolting to me than the cynical usage of the legacy of the Holocaust and the cynical usage of false charges of anti-Semitism against people who are rightly calling out the depraved crimes of the Israeli regime.
0: Well, but do you think there's an opportunity out of the ashes here, given that Trump has taken us in such a disastrous direction, and so has Netanyahu taken the Israelis in such a disastrous direction?
1: I think that whoever the next president is, whether they're Democrat or Republican, that the days of the blank check to Israel are over. I think that Americans of all political stripes are rightly disgusted by what this bipartisan, open-handed support of Israeli genocide has meant, and they're rightfully horrified by the utter wreckage that this idiotic war against Iran is wreaking on the world. And I think that, you know, a whole generation of young Jewish people is turning against Israel right now. And, you know, I've been doing a tour across the country. I'm in the middle of a 25-stop tour. And hundreds of people have been coming to each of my events. And they are of all ages, from 94 years old to 19 years old. Many of them are Jewish, many of them are not. But the thing that I keep hearing from young Jews is that they're are rejecting Zionism because it's a supremacist ideology, but that they had no idea of who their ancestors really were, that they had no idea that there were Jews who were leftists, that they had no idea that there were Jews that fought back against the myriad oppressions that and horrors that Europe has leveled against Jews. They had no idea about any of it. And these young people, they come to me with tears in their eyes, and they say that what my book has done is it's given them back their ancestors.
0: Oh, well, that's beautiful. And, you know, recently I met with some young Jewish Americans, and I asked them, I said, why are you so passionately against what's happening in Gaza, and yet more people die on a daily basis in the Congo and Sudan? To which they answered quite assertively, well, it's our taxpayer dollars that are paying for the bombs that are killing women and children in Gaza. So I was pulled over.
1: Exactly. I mean, and also, I mean, I would say that, like, there are many young Jewish Americans that are organizing, and many young Americans that are organizing for Congo and for Sudan. I was recently at a cultural event with hundreds of people where a Sudanese poet was addressing the crowd right after a poet from Palestine. So I don't think that young people are quite as singular in their focus as they're sometimes stereotyped as. But also, it's true, our tax dollars are being used to fund the genocide of Gaza. And especially as Jewish people, our identity, our history, our most sacred symbols are being blasphemed in this genocide of Gaza. Like, how am I supposed to feel when I see Israeli bulldozers desecrating a cemetery in Gaza to make a giant Jewish star?
0: Well, they also desecrated a cemetery in Gaza and destroyed the graves of a number of Australian soldiers who fought against the Nazis in World War II. So all across the world, Jewish chauvinism in Israel is backfiring horrendously.
1: Exactly. And that's why I think so many Jewish people of all ages, but especially young Jewish people, are passionately committed to ending this genocide and ending this apartheid system that has caused such horror and misery for Palestinians who are subjected to it.
0: So let's talk about your notion that the Bund didn't fail, it was defeated.
1: I think when I went into writing this book, I had the secret hope that I could figure out some way that there was something that Jews in Eastern Europe could have done to have saved themselves from the Nazis. And I don't mean save themselves as individuals, but I mean save themselves as a collective, because this was the center of the largest Jewish community on earth at the time. And the more I researched, the more I came to the crushing realization that no Jewish group could have saved themselves, not the Bund, not Zionists either, no one. Because Jews were a small minority, and the Nazi war machine was the most brutally efficient war machine of its era. This is a war machine that pushed the Red Army back to Moscow, a war machine that might very well have taken over England if America hadn't intervened. And I realized that this idea that the Bund had failed was just a way of lacerating ourselves, because they were defeated. There was no way they could have won. There was no way any Jewish group fighting alone could have won at that time. And the more I thought about it, the more I realized the actual failures were Western democracies like America that spoke in the language of freedom, of democracy, of human equality, but closed their doors to Jewish refugees. They closed their doors to Jewish refugees before the war when they were pouring out of Germany, and they closed their doors to Jewish refugees after the war when they were rotting in displaced persons camps. And that was a failure. It was a failure of the basic human duty of solidarity. And to fail solidarity in that way and to do it while hypocritically evoking democracy and human rights, that's something very, very corrosive. Hypocrisy is corrosive, and it allows violent supremacist ideologies to thrive.
0: But after the Holocaust, what happened was that a Jewish refugee problem created an Arab refugee problem.
1: Exactly. I mean, hundreds of thousands of Jews after the war were left to rot in displaced persons camps, where countries around the world refused to accept them. I mean, America at this point, they literally passed a law that banned the majority of Jewish refugees from coming to America on the suspicion that they were communists because they had taken wartime refuge in the Soviet Union. And when you have huge populations of refugees, traumatized refugees rotting in refugee camps, they became very susceptible to ideologies that promise them redemption through violence, that promise them dignity and strength through violence. And Jewish refugees are hardly the only group of refugees to have become radicalized. I mean, a movement that came out of radicalized refugees was called the Taliban. It's currently governing Afghanistan right now. And I think that this, again, it points to the failures of solidarity by the West, because the truth is, and everyone acknowledged this, including David Ben-Gurion, the first leader of the State of Israel, if the West had opened its doors to Jewish refugees, there never would have been an Israel.
0: Well, Molly Crabapple, I thank you very much for joining us here today.
1: Thank you so much, Ian. It was my pleasure.
0: And again, I've been speaking with Molly Crabapple, who's an award-winning artist and writer, and she's the author of the New York Times bestseller just out, Here Where We Live Is Our Country, The Story of the Jewish Bund. And this has been Background Briefing. I'm Ian Masters, and I'd like to thank producers Graham Fitzgibbon and Asher Price. And if you've missed any of today's program and would like to explore our vast archives, you can visit us at backgroundbriefing.org, where we'll include extended interviews searchable by topic and have made it easy for you to sign up for the daily email updates that provide links to resources, articles, and books discussed on the program. 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

Hi, this is Arnie Arneson, and this is the Tuesday edition of The Attitude with Arnie Arneson and producers Dave Scott and Stephanie Collins. As you know, we're recording on a Monday morning, which happens to be absolutely glorious out there. Not rainy, not cold, but just lovely. So if we are recording on Monday, what was yesterday? Yesterday was Sunday. Yesterday was Mother's Day. So Arnie, on her Facebook page, because she has like 10,000 followers, not friends, everyone. There's no such thing as a friend on Facebook, but there are followers. I decided to post something about my reaction to Mother's Day. And I'm going to share what I wrote, but I'm also going to share one of the dozens and dozens of reactions, because I think it's important. But this is a story both about my relationship with my mother and a bit about politics, everyone. So understand that there is kind of a theme here. And I wrote, not your typical Mother's Day thought. I'm grateful to my mother. She never believed in me. She revered my younger brother. And perhaps that was because she lost her two brothers during World War II. One got blown up on a PT boat in the South Pacific. And the other was on board the B-25 airplane crash into the Empire State Building in 1945. I spent the first 30 years of my life trying to make her happy. I was never successful. My first big act of rebellion was when I finally decided I would attempt to run for governor. I called my parents up to tell them of my decision. My mom answered the phone, and after I explained my political plans, the phone went silent. When Terry, my mom, finally spoke, she said, quote, you can't. You will embarrass the family, close quote. I was shocked, but sadly not surprised. Every attempt to dictate my behavior was about following the female stereotype of the day. You know, in high school, she insisted I take sonography and typing. I attended the college of her choice. She registered me for corporate and securities paralegal school at Adelphi University. She was pleased when I went to law school, reinforcing her belief I would make a good lawyer's wife. So the radical, unconventional notion that her subpar daughter was going to run for governor was incomprehensible. But I am grateful. Finally, I had the chance to prove her wrong. And more importantly, prove to myself I was capable. Sometimes encouragement doesn't come in the form you expect. Sometimes encouragement comes in the form of skepticism, of lower expectations. And once you decide that the lack of support cannot and should not veto the pursuit of your dreams, you have the rest of your life to prove them wrong and the license to run risks. So that's what I posted. I'm just going to read one comment, and then I will toss to you, Mr. Tomasky. Mm-hmm. And the comment comes from Derek, a guy, all right? And Derek writes, Arnie, you can't imagine how powerful this post was. I'm a male, but my mother was so self-absorbed, toxic, that I never felt loved with mother love. I never cried when she died. The comments reinforced who I became in life. I've had many people who have been benefited one way or another from my internal compass of support. I am now 76, and I am in hospice with kidney failure. I leave this world with no bucket list, but many people who love me for the positiveness that I've given them. I read each and every comment in your posting with great interest, that so many have also discovered their own inner strength because of the adversity of their beginnings. I have triumphed in life, not because of adversity, but in spite of it. It took me years to discover myself. I'm on my way out, and encourage others not to be attached to my memory, but to celebrate the positive effect I may have had in their lives. I celebrate that you have been in my life, Arnie Arneson. And I ended this way, hugging you, Derek. We are together in this, and knowing it touched you because it mirrored your life experience makes me glad. A friend said I shouldn't write it. It was too revealing. I told her it was too important, and your note proved me right. How fortunate you are to know how loved you are, but you know, you are loved because you loved. What a successful life. Anyway, very emotional for my Mother's Day. I'm just going to tell you, check it out, Facebook, not the Attitude Facebook, Arnie Arneson's Facebook page. Just read the stories, Michael.

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1: Donald Trump. It's a problem that's far more enduring than Trump. And any Democrat who isn't serious about reining it in deserves zero 2028 consideration. So, Michael, let me welcome you to the program. And let's talk, I mean, people go, oh, you must mean affordability. Isn't it the affordability issue? No. You actually looked up, and you looked up at what we know we do better than any other country in the world. We make millionaires and billionaires, and now we're getting screwed as a result. So welcome to the program.
2: Thank you. Always a great pleasure to be with you, as always. The issue is these multimillionaires and billionaires who have amassed enormous economic power and political power over these last 20, 30, 40, 50 even years, but particularly in more recent years since Citizens United, which was 2010. These people feel that they should own this country, feel that they should own the political system. Yeah. And they're making great strides in that direction. And there was a story in the New York Times analysis of the 2024 election that I cited in my piece that 300 families, okay, 300 families made nearly 20% of all donations to federal campaigns. 300 families. I forget the raw number that amounted to, but it was
1: more than $3 billion. You're right. It was about $3 billion. But Michael, this is the money we can follow, because this is the money that we know goes to a campaign. Right. Now we know, because of the super PACs and all the dark money and all the sloshing around, they're spending even more money than what they're actually cutting checks for to candidates in what they're doing in money we can't even follow, but they can ultimately buy even more influence.
2: That's right. And, you know, they just want more and more power. And, they spent hundreds of millions of dollars to put Donald Trump in the White House. Elon Musk alone, $275 million. And God knows, if with other people added, Thiel and Andreessen and people like that, who knows how much it was. And then not only that, but, you know, they put people in the House and the Senate who will give them their way, who will cut their taxes, and who will do what they want to do on artificial intelligence and not impose any regulations on it. And they're trying like crazy to defeat anybody who does want to do that. Yeah. AI is their big issue right now, because it'll make them even richer, because they won't have to pay human beings to do some things, and they can cut their payrolls. I conclude by saying this is a 5-alarm fire for this democracy. Totally. And if this goes unchecked by 2028, 2030, that 20% of all federal spending that those 300 families accounted for is going to be up to 30%, 40%, maybe 50%. And they're just going to own the system outright. And any Democratic presidential candidate in 2028 who doesn't see this for the emergency that it is, as you read from my headline, just doesn't deserve any serious consideration from the voters.
1: So let me again mine your wonderful piece. Everyone, go to the New Republic. Please read Michael Tomasky's piece. But you need to know what I did this morning after I was reading your piece again. I called a friend of mine who does this Democracy Minute that goes across the country on the Pacifica Network and a bunch of other radio stations. And I said, let me just give you a number, because this is a number that you put in, and you said that I guess it was a Buckley v. Vallejo, passed, the average Senate race cost $595,000, okay? And in today's dollars, that'd be about $3.8 million. Yeah. In 2020, the average Senate race cost $30 million. That was 2020, not 2026. Okay. That was six years ago. That's like the old story. But as I was calling my friend who does the Democracy Minute, he said, but Arnie, that pales in comparison to the dark money that's being spent. So we don't even, you think like you're looking at a finite amount of money, but this is money we can track. Okay. Right. This is money that we can actually follow. He said, what's more frightening is that the money that we can't follow dwarfs that $30 million per candidate. And then my

0: cycle, we have seen this just unleashing of partisan gerrymandering. But it's not partisan gerrymandering. It's race gerrymandering. Okay? Right. So let's call it what it is. All right? They don't like black people. They don't want black people. And they're going to make sure that they don't have any representation. All right? So we know this. But you know what's really scary about the gerrymandering and the quote-unquote partisan gerrymandering? Especially, we've seen it before, but I'm not quite sure it'll be as successful, but I suspect it will, is that in my state, until the year I ran for governor, the only election of consequence was the primary, because that was the only time you actually had a choice, because the Democrats never won in a general election. So therefore, if you pick someone in the primary, you are almost guaranteed that the person that would win in November was what you chose in the primary. Do you know what's scary, Michael? Primaries, very few people show up, like maybe one in 20, but what's even scarier is they're cheaper to buy.
1: Yeah.
0: They're cheaper to buy. And you don't think these billionaires don't know it? Part of the driver to, you know, redistrict and to gerrymander and to make all these Republican districts is that they want to make sure that they have the ultimate control, which means they will pick what the primary choice is, let alone what kind of influence they're going to have in the November election. And I don't know how you get people excited, because they look at elections as not impacting their lives, but in every way, shape, or form, it's not only democracy they lose, it's healthcare they lose, it's food they lose, it's safety they lose, it's FEMA they lose. And we have to make sure they understand it's the money that's screwing them.
1: Well said. And you know, you touched briefly on the Supreme Court there, but, you know, we should throw them in here too. I mean, that is another five-alarm fire.
0: And what do you suggest we do with the Supreme Court? What do we do, Michael? I mean, what I'm so terrified about is that the House and Senate has to be taken, but even the Senate, more than the House in some ways, needs to be taken over by Democrats, because that'll keep those old farts, those old political agendas on the Supreme Court from deciding to step down so Trump could renominate, you know, two justices at the age of like 28 or 30 or 40 or whatever it is, the youngest age you can possibly. And that's what really scares me, is that it's the Supreme Court right now that basically is an unelected despot. I mean, they don't even need to worry about the laws, because they're just making them up the way they want to. So what do we do about the court, Michael?
1: Oh, I'm at the point where, you know, a Democrat should openly be at the very least, be openly talking about expanding the court and adding seats to it. You know, the court doesn't have popular political support. People don't trust it. People think it's too political. I bet, you know, we'll see. I don't know if we'll see polls on this decision anytime soon, but what they've done here is, you know, it's one thing. Obviously, I disagreed with the, what was it? You know, the
0: Calais case, decision?
1: No, the one that undid Roe.
0: Dobbs. Dobbs. Yes, it's written on my pillow. Dobbs. Yes.
1: Also Louisiana, by the way.
0: Yeah.
1: You know, that was bad, but it was a court precedent overturning a court precedent. This is much worse, Calais, because it's a court precedent overturning a law.
0: Right.
1: A law that's existed for 60 years. Congress makes laws. Congress, theoretically, and it's as close as we have to representing the will of the people. That law was the will of the people in 1965 and subsequently. Ronald Reagan signed a renewal of the Voting Rights Act. Okay. So that law was passed by our popular legislature and renewed by it time and time again. And if the court now thinks that they can just overturn that willy-nilly, that's against democracy. That's absolutely against democracy. And some Democrat who has the guts to do it can make that case. And obviously, expanding the court would be a massive fight, and it's a fight that a Democrat might lose.
0: But it's worse than that in so many ways, Michael. So not only did they, you know, basically ignore what Congress explicitly said, okay? But remember what we're always told. Well, if you don't like what the Supreme Court has done, just go back to Congress and fix it and rewrite the law.
1: Right.
0: Well, here's the problem. You can't. Because if the Supreme Court can ignore what Congress has said, then there's no way to repair the bad judgment of this radical Supreme Court. I mean, they have undermined their entire credibility. They are now more powerful than a king.
1: Yeah.
0: They are more powerful than a king. And I think people don't get it. That's why this Calais decision was so, so scary. You're right about Dobbs. You know, it was one interpretation versus another interpretation. This wasn't. This was an explicit FU to Congress saying we're going to ignore what you told us to do, which means that there's no way that Congress can ever fix anything because the Supreme Court is now the benevolent despot. And they will decide in their own way what they want to do. And let me just say something. I agree with you about expanding the court, but you have to throw something else in. You have to throw in term limits. It's not just expanding the court. And that's in part because I don't want them to look for the youngest, most inexperienced person because they'll outlive whoever else is on the bench for 30 or 40 years. I want to give them a nice run. Give them 16 years. That's fine. You know, and then you can find someone who's in their 50s or 60s and it will be fine because you don't have to worry about them outliving whatever. But again, if we don't have term limits and expanding the court, then what we get is what we're seeing right now, which is so terrifying.
1: Amen to that. And, you know, there are other things that they can do. Congress can actually pass laws that it's called jurisdiction stripping, that they can strip the Supreme Court of power over certain kinds of jurisdictions and certain kind areas of law.
0: Wow.
1: You know, they can just try stuff. You know, the Republicans just try stuff. You know, I mean, they can say a Democratic president and Senate and House of Representatives can pass a law saying that the Supreme Court isn't necessarily the last word anymore in the United States. Now, that would be unconstitutional, but that's for the Supreme Court to say.
0: Yeah, they don't care about the Constitution. Yeah. It's just something they can interpret any way they want.
1: Yeah, and they don't have an army. They can't enforce it, you know.
0: That's right. Thank you. Well, who was it? You? Someone just said ignore them. I mean, so it's like, all right, they can make the decision. I mean, Donald Trump ignores everything anyway.
1: Yeah,
0: well, we'll take his lead. And if they say anything, well, you can't ignore us. You're going, wait a minute, Trump has ignored you. Wait a minute, so Trump can ignore, but we can't ignore? Sorry, honey bun, you can't make that choice. You know, it just is really amazing. Then you have your other piece, and I need to grab you before the end. And I ran for office, Michael, because of healthcare. That's why in 1984, I had my first baby born without health insurance. And my terror wasn't that, you know, I didn't have health insurance. My terror was, what happens if my baby isn't healthy? Okay? So I don't know whether that's going to be possible. So healthcare has always been a driver. And while I've been somewhat disappointed, actually a lot disappointed with Obamacare, because I would have preferred at least to have had the public option, at least we know that it expanded the number of people who could afford health insurance. And more importantly, because of the subsidies, could actually make a difference. The Republicans are hurting every aspect of our lives. But getting rid of the Obamacare subsidies, what are they, freaking nuts?
1: Well, you know, I pose the question of whether they're more stupid or more cruel.
0: Yeah.
1: And I guess the answer is cruel, but, you know, sometimes it's a pretty close competition. So, you know, the Obamacare expanded subsidies, which I admit were originally designed to be temporary.
0: Yeah, you do.
1: You know, but Democrats argued that, hey, it turns out that people need these subsidies and we want to continue them. And that was part of the reason for the government shutdown last November, as everybody will remember, Schumer and Jeffries and others talking about the extension of the Obamacare subsidies. Then eight Democrats caved and the deal was struck that didn't include an extension of those subsidies. And people said, well, okay, but what's going to happen is that a lot of people are going to choose not to accept health care because they're not going to be able to afford it anymore without these subsidies. Well, guess what's happened? That's exactly what has happened. So I cite the example of Georgia.
0: Incredible.
1: Where the number of people buying into Obamacare has reduced this year from 1.34 million to 950,000.
0: A 37% enrollment drop. 37%, Michael. That's just shocking. And that's right now. Think of what's happening because of the price of gas spiking. Yeah. Thinking what's so that's the number now. But because we are seeing every other aspect of our lives going, you have to make a decision. Do I pay for health insurance or do I put gas in my car to get to work? Right. And I think that by probably June, you should go back to Georgia and see how many people have dropped as a result. Because I think the number is going to just absolutely go even higher.
1: I think it's guaranteed, and it's going to be happening, you know, in most other states, I think. You know,
0: how could it not?
1: Yeah. It's, you know, this is going to be millions of people without health insurance, and, you know, some of those people are going to die.
0: And I honestly believe that's what they want. This is about survival of the fittest. It's a form of eugenics. It just really, really is. It in a lot of ways, it's also what's happening with Dobbs and abortion. You know, where women end up, you know, they're pregnant, but then they have this, you know, complicated pregnancy, and doctors are afraid to touch them, and as a result, according to ProPublica, they die. Okay? Well, that's probably because they were a flawed vessel anyway, Michael. Let me be brutal here. That's exactly what it is. And they also know that there's kind of a connection, too, between poverty and the ability to access a doctor when you're sick. Well, your problem is you're poor. If you were a successful white person, you wouldn't be poor, and you could afford your health insurance. But you give a number out of Texas in your piece, and I was not aware of this number, and I cover Texas every week, Michael, so I am grateful. And you write, we tend to assign these actions by Republicans to cruelty. And it's true. A lot of what they do is heartless. For example, listen to this, everyone. Texas limits eligibility for Medicaid to families living, below 15% of the poverty level. I thought you'd made a mistake. You wrote 15%, meaning that a family of three that earns more than $4,098 annually is not eligible for any benefits. That's basically saying nobody can qualify for Medicaid, virtually nobody, because there's no way anyone is making less than $4,098 unless they're completely incapacitated.
1: It's a staggering number, and it's the lowest. Alabama's close. Alabama's 17% of the federal poverty level. Yeah. I linked to a chart in there so people can go see. States that have accepted, the Obamacare expansion allow benefits for people who are up to 138% of the poverty level. That's part of the Obamacare law, and the feds pick up most of that tab. Then the 10 or so states that haven't done that set their own levels.
0: Oh, God.
1: They're not all awful. Georgia's is 100% at least, so that's 27,000 something for a family of three. But yeah, a handful of states are just absolutely punitive about it, and Texas is the worst, $4,000 a year.
0: Well, so in a way, I'm grateful that I have this number, because not only do I follow Texas, but as Texas goes, so goes the nation. And we keep thinking, oh, this will be the year that I turn purple. That was what we thought when Beto ran. Well, now I got Tallarico. I pray Tallarico tells this number over and over again. I pray he does. Mm-hmm. Because we already know they're getting rid of all the subsidies for alternative energy. And which state produces more wind energy than any state in the nation? Oh, it's Texas, Michael Tomasky. Which state has the highest number of uninsured? It's Texas, Michael Tomasky.
1: Any state with Ted Cruz is bound to be pretty windy.
0: So there are so many reasons. And what I'm so hopeful for is they can't get rid of Abbott. I mean, Abbott's going to, I mean, he's got a money motive. Do you know that Governor Abbott has more money in his till than the entire Republican Party? That's incredible, okay? Yeah. So Abbott is like surrounded by dollars. But if Tallarico can actually do what I think is possible, I think he can win. He can make Abbott's life miserable, because Tallarico won't win in isolation. He will have coattails. And those coattails are important. But that number that you shared about being able to qualify for Medicaid, 15% of the poverty rate at 4,000, that's a joke. That's obviously saying we'd rather have you die. And that's kind of what they're saying. It's a result. And again, I'm going to end with your last line at the New Republic. Go to the New Republic. They're producing some amazing content. I'm just telling you right now. You write, the end result is that people will go without health care. And some will die. Okay, I guess cruelty wins, but man, it's close. Thank you for writing this. And I just hope people internalize these numbers, because it's not just about what's happening with the subsidies to healthcare. It's that when you can't pay for your gas and you can't pay for your food and you can't pay for your rent, then you have to basically play Russian roulette with your health. And the one thing you think you can drop is your healthcare. Thank you so much for doing this, Michael Tomasky.
1: Thank you, my friend.
0: You're welcome.
1: Pleasure.
0: It's a pleasure. This, everyone, is the Tuesday edition of The Attitude. Stick around, folks. We'll be right back.
2: An exciting day for old ladies. I'm Bill Newman for the Civil Liberties Minute. So wrote a woman whose name is Patricia about herself to the Andy Borowitz Report. Patricia, age 75, 5'2", and 120 pounds, walks in front of the ICE building in Portland, Oregon, every week, her private protest. Other than the force of her quiet presence, she disturbs no one. But one day last December, three DHS cops grabbed her and arrested her and charged her with obstructing the entrance to a federal building. Fortunately, the video Patricia's friends made of the entire incident showed her obstructing exactly nothing. And so, a picture being worth a thousand words, the federal prosecutor had to throw out the case. To Borowitz's question about a message for the three who arrested her, Patricia replied, "Show respect for the rule of law and for others. You are contributing to a culture of hate and violence in our country. I am grateful that I wasn't thrown to the ground or suffered more than a bit of tenderness in my shoulders and neck." Particularly because the mainstream media hasn't reported this story about standing up for the First Amendment, we thought we'd join Borowitz in reporting it. And further report that since her arrest, Patricia has continued protesting at the ICE facility. As she put it, returning to the scene of the crime. My question is, whose? The Civil Liberties Minute is made possible by the ACLU, because freedom can't protect itself.

0: Hi, this is Arnie Arneson, and this is the Tuesday edition of The Attitude with Arnie Arneson and producers Dave Scott and Stephanie Collins. Yes, we're recording on a lovely Monday morning. So if it's Monday, it means yesterday Arnie did something kind of rare for her, because I'm an atheist who on occasion goes to church. And it was Mother's Day, and I was feeling sorry for myself because my two children were up north and they were celebrating it with somebody else. So I thought, okay, what the hell? There's a new minister at my church in Concord. Or not my church, but the church in Concord. And she's amazing. She is absolutely, every time I hear her, and I've only heard her speak three or four times, but I'm like blown away, okay? Because she's got the most amazing moral compass. She speaks to the politics of the day in a moral framework that is just amazing. But when I get to church, I'm looking at the cover of the bulletin, and it has all these different pieces glued together in what looks like a bit of gold. And I knew immediately what message she was sending me. There is a Japanese art of repairing broken pottery by mending the seams with lacquer mixed with gold. It's called kintsugi, all right? And I've actually written and talked about kintsugi, because all the time, we feel like we are so broken, and we're looking at what's happening to this democracy. And what she did was take the different pieces that are broken in the democracy, but reminded us what pieces that we can glue together to not only make it more beautiful, but to make us stronger. So she doesn't see the breaks as an ending. She sees it as a reason to find each other and come together. And it was just, I'm telling you, everyone, it was, the cover alone was like, whoa, I get it. And people are like, what is this? And then, of course, she explained it, and they suddenly realized what she was telling them. So as I'm thinking about that fabulous, fabulous sermon and what she did on the cover, I go to Chris Lehman, who is the DC bureau chief for The Nation magazine. He's a contributing editor at The Baffler. He's a former editor at The Baffler and The New Republic. He is the author of the book, The Money Cult, Capitalism, Christianity, and the Unmaking of the American Dream. It was written in 2026. You need to re-update it for 2026. Right now it was written 2016. It's been 10 years, time to rewrite. So the title of your piece doesn't necessarily express as amazing as your piece actually is. The managerial anguish of Democratic leaders. Trump's corruption is personal. So why do Democrats keep making it about procedure? And I'm laughing, Chris, because as I'm reading it, and I told you this just before you came on the air, I had given a talk the other day, and someone came up to me afterwards and said, so tell us what you really think, Arnie, because I wasn't going to be nice. I wasn't going to coddle it in, oh, I'm so upset about democracy. Oh, I'm so upset about the franchise. I was going to basically give the audience a knuckle sandwich. Because I really do feel that how we talk about Trump is in language that's not appropriate. And in your fabulous piece, everyone, I almost wanted you to read it out loud. You really kind of remind us the point at which we are. And it isn't a point at which we can talk about procedure and rules and disappointment and regulation, because what is happening is so much worse. And as I told you, after reading your article, I went to my Facebook page and I wrote the following, and then I tossed to Chris. He isn't a president. He's a mob boss. He hasn't abused the office. He's destroyed it. No norms, no laws, just theft. 100% of the time. That's the essence of Chris Lehman's fabulous piece at The Nation magazine. So let's talk about your sort of frustration. I mean, you talk about what Barack Obama says, and you talk about what the leadership says, and this isn't just happening right now. It's been sort of a pattern and practice for a long time, but now more than ever, it is totally unacceptable.
1: Yeah, that's right. I think, you know, we're now basically 10 years into the Trump era. And we still have this kind of spectacle of, you know, and the corruption is just, you know, accelerating at the speed of an avalanche right now.
0: Yes.
1: And you have not only the brazen gerrymandering, you know, in mid-cycle, which has never happened before in our country. You have just the FBI and the Justice Department being used to pursue the president's personal vendettas mm-hmm. against people who've already prevailed against him in a court of law. You have, you know, lies, constant lies about the Iran war, constant lies about the electoral process, everything. And you on the other side of the ledger, you have a Democratic establishment.
0: No, but you left one thing out. No. Yes. And the corruption and the theft of billions and billions and billions of dollars. I mean, the guy comes into office and is now within a year and a half richer than anyone could possibly imagine. And it isn't just that he's rich, the entire family's rich. And he'll actually almost, it's like the welcome mat. If you're not corrupt, you can't join my administration.
1: No, absolutely. No, the crypto proceeds alone, which it's important to understand that crypto is basically a means of channeling foreign bribes.
0: Yes, thank you.
1: And, you know, the Trump family has amassed more than $6 billion, I think, at this point.
0: That we know of.
1: That we know of, right. Because much of it's also untraceable. Mm-hmm. In fact, the lead donor to Trump's cryptocurrency, we did a piece on this last year at TNR, or at The Nation, is someone who apparently just doesn't exist. He has an online profile. Our reporter tried to verify it. There's no evidence that this is an actual living person. So who knows? You know, it could be Vladimir Putin. It could be, you know, a Saudi Arabian prince or whatever. But the larger point I was trying to make in the piece is, you know, we're still in this moment where Democrats have this kind of talismanic belief that we're going to, you know, just ride out the next election cycle and everything's going to return to a golden mean. Like the Republicans will suddenly realize this is, you know, a favorite mantra of Joe Biden, that Republicans are going to have an epiphany or the fever is going to break. And that ship has sailed. You know, we are now in a new political era in this country in which one party has basically declared itself an anti-democratic engine of grift. That's basically how the Republican Party views the world. You can portray it, you know, all top down, not just Trump, obviously. It's all of these characters from Kash Patel to Pete Hegseth to, you know. And Democrats just don't have the language. They don't have the political imagination to sort of characterize it in ways that are readily accessible to people, you know.
0: Yeah.
1: People already understand, you know, Trump's ballroom, which is this enormous monument to grift and his ego, is now polling. And CNN had a poll last week where more people believe in ghosts and telepathy than in the aims of the Trump ballroom. So that, you know, that's a moment of opportunity. And that's also telling you, like, the American people are out ahead of the Democratic Party. The Democratic Party is still doing this, in my view, you know, feeble, evasive shtick where they say, we're just here concentrating on kitchen table issues. We're here, you know, concerned about the rising costs of gas and, you know, the inability of wages to keep up with the cost of living and all the rest of it, which, A, I always want to say, like, okay, tell me what your plan is, because it's not clear to me that the modern day Democratic Party is going to do much on that front, at least judging by what you hear about the agenda, which is usually just, you know, cut taxes more slowly.
0: But they're acting like there are still...
1: Yeah.
0: There's still an institution. He destroyed it. There's still rules. He ignores them.
1: It's
0: that there's,
1: all
0: I mean,
1: gone.
0: Oh, my God.
1: It's all gone.
0: It's all, you're right. Democrats subscribe to an institutionalist rather than a self-evidently personal theory of political corruption. But Michael, Chris, it's not even political corruption. It's beyond that. Yeah, I mean, in a way, as soon as you say political, people roll their eyes. This is corruption all the time about every aspect of his life. Mm-hmm. So he's using politics to be corrupt, but he'll use anything to be corrupt. I mean, you're the doofus that thinks that somehow, you know, that, oh, we'll just impeach him. No, you won't. We'll just come up with a new rule or regulation. We'll just demand more transparency. It has no meaning. Yeah, it has no meaning. And I think that's where people are. And I think if we can take that corruption and then say, this corrupt ass, you know what, this corrupt guy is now the only reason why you can't afford your gas. The only reason is because of his corruption.
1: Let's talk about kitchen table issues. Yes. But you have to understand that, you know, the reason gas is so high is that Trump was, you know, deluded to launch an illegal invasion of Iran. And continues to lie about that, you know, or, you know, the cost of living is spiraling out of control because he decided he was going to impose tariffs unilaterally, unconstitutionally again.
0: Yes.
1: You know, and just hammered that point. This guy is a mob boss, as you were
0: He's
1: saying.
0: He's a mob
1: you know?
0: Boss. He's a,
1: I oh, said God. In the piece, you know, the term Mafia Don is sitting right there. Yeah. I don't understand why Democrats haven't, you know, I do understand. In part, there's a problem. You know, crypto is the primary source of donations for both parties in the last election cycle. So there's a problem, right?
0: And we've always known there's a problem. And if there's I don't know if you saw this, but as I was reading your article, I was screaming. And why was I screaming? Because I saw an article at the Star Tribune. So remember how everyone is praising Minneapolis? They got a Profiles in Courage Award. I want them to get next year's Nobel Peace Prize Award. Right. They've showed us what courage looks like. They showed us what community looks like. They put their neck on the line. So let me read you the headline from the Star Tribune about those institutional Democrats.
1: Right.
0: And I started this way. She learned nothing from the courage and commitment of the residents of Minneapolis.
1: I know.
0: She only reinforces why I never wanted her to win the Democratic primary for president. Her middle name is Disappointment. Here is the title of the piece. The title of the piece is Klobuchar pitches moderation in governor's race and rebuffs redistricting push for Minnesota. I am looking at this headline. I am reading your article, Chris, and I am literally out of my mind. I am out of my mind because if there's anyone who has institutionalists like stitched up in her underwear, it's Amy Klobuchar. And if anything was a time, if there was ever a time that you reflect your constituents, Minneapolis showed the world just the way Hungary showed the world. And you are not only not reflecting them, you are actually undermining them.
1: Right. And that is, also talked in the piece about how temperamentally and by training, Democrats are managers. So they think, you know, anytime that, you know, the emotional temperature rises in our politics, they have to moderate. They have to calm things down and call for compromise, which, again, makes no sense when you have basically a party and, you know, the Republicans who are seceding from the Democratic framework. You know, you don't moderate with, you know, authoritarian fascists. They don't understand moderation. They don't practice it. So why do you use this rhetoric? It is the worst posture to take when you're living through an authoritarian takeover.
0: So I was thinking as I was listening, reading your article. So you suddenly see someone set fire to your house. Do you tap them on the shoulder and go, are you sure you should do that?
1: Right.
0: Exactly. Let's talk about something else. Like have you played this out? Instead of going, freaking A, call the fire department. I mean, you would be screaming. You would be tackling them. You would be tackling them physically. You would be, I mean, I can't even imagine. But that's how we are.
1: You'd be saying, you know, if you're a Democratic leader, you'd be saying, please don't set fire to the kitchen table.
0: Yes, exactly. So I the reason I also want to talk about this was that there was an interview with AOC the other day, and they were asking AOC whether she wanted to run for president. And she made a really interesting statement. She said, no, I'm thinking bigger than that.
1: Right.
0: But no one understood that, but I did. And let me tell you why I did. Because Bernie Sanders may have run for president, but he's now bigger than that. And the reason he is bigger than that is that, like AOC, only he's been around a lot longer than her, Bernie has always focused and always been brutal about what's happening. He's never sugarcoated it. He's talked about the injustice of the economy. He's talked about the billionaires. He's talked about Gaza. He's been unafraid to actually say the emperor has no clothes and you're getting screwed. Okay, but he's done it for decades. So what is so interesting to me is, yeah, I know he ran for president, but in some ways losing was a gift. Because by losing now, he has become really the voice of the worker, the voice of the moral compass, the voice of trust. And I think what AOC is seeing in Bernie is that in a lot of ways she wants to follow. She doesn't want to be burdened by a label like president. She wants to be unburdened and call it what it is, just the way your article did in The Nation. You called it what it is. You didn't soften it. You didn't put it in a velvet glove. You basically sort of took your fist and said, look what he's doing. We've got to acknowledge it.
1: Yeah, and I think, you know, the other thing you're seeing, you know, in something like the main Senate race with Graham Platner, who, you know, has
0: lots of flaws,
1: a checkered personal history, obviously, but his message landed immediately with the Democratic base, so that Janet Mills was forced to drop out. And, you know, it's happening. Schumer had handpicked candidates in Michigan and Nebraska who are also kind of flailing. And, you know, that's the other, you know, just at the basic level of, I don't know, quality assurance, you know, you should, as a political party, you should be noticing when your base is demanding something radically different than what your leadership is offering.
0: Well, and I'm going to go back to the fire. And that is that your base is living in the house that's on fire.
1: Right.
0: And for you to suggest a moderate response when they are in a tsunami of pain. And it is such a tsunami of pain. We just talked with Michael Tomasky of the New Republic, and we were talking about the Obamacare subsidies and what's happened as a result, and how many thousands and millions of people are dropping their health insurance. But they're dropping their health insurance not only because the price of health insurance exploded, but because the price of gasoline to get to work to pay for the health insurance exploded. Just at the same time, the price of food exploded, that you have to feed your family so that you can get to work. I mean, so the only crapshoot you can actually convince yourself to get rid of is your health insurance.
1: Right, because it's not an immediate pressing need always.
0: Yeah, right, because you may be in an accident tomorrow, you may get cancer, but you don't know it. You know you need to be fed, and you know you need to get to work.
1: Right. And the, you know, the other thing that drives me crazy at times like this is, you know, over the weekend, Trump had yet another press conference where he was lying about the war in Iran, and he was saying, you know, as he always does when questioned about, you know, the skyrocketing cost of living and the anemic performance of the job market, the stock market is higher than ever before. And that is how Trump understands the economy. You know, his billionaire cronies are doing fine, so there's nothing to worry about. And that is another obvious target of opportunity for the Democrats if they're going to be a party that represents working Americans. Like, this guy is so out of touch. He doesn't understand, you know, the stock market doesn't reflect conditions in the real economy. It reflects conditions among rich investors.
0: Right.
1: So, you know, of course it's booming if you're in AI stocks, which are, you know, the biggest bubble in the history of American investment economy. So, you know, again, where is, you know, you go back to sort of FDR and, you know, where he would just say, like, you know, the investors on Wall Street hate me and I welcome their hatred.
0: Exactly.
1: That is the language that Democrats need to use.
0: So you got to read his piece at The Nation. I wish you could read it out loud. But he was talking about the fact that, you know, people keep talking about, oh, look at the double standard. Oh, look at the double standard. How, if Barack Obama had done this, can you imagine? And I love this word, this sentence. As courtroom litigators are fond of saying, I should have been a litigator. true, and irrelevant. Complaints of double standards and hypocrisy are non-starters in ideological discourse, since they presume a disinterested arbitration of claims to power where none exists. That's especially the case when a ruling party is pillaging pillaging the government in pursuit of personal gain and political vendettas. The point isn't that a standard holds for other presidents and doesn't for Trump. It's that Trump is rendering standards of all kinds meaningless as he reinvents the presidency as an instrument of personal plunder. Amen. Amen. And I think here's the other thing. I used to do commercial radio, Chris. Right. And I either would, at one point I replaced Rush Limbaugh on five stations. I was on from 12 to 3 on five stations, the rush hours, and that was a long story. But I would listen to Rush a lot because I did commercial radio. And the one thing that I really believed in, and we see it happening with Donald Trump and we see it happening with his MAGA supporters, is that they repeat, repeat, repeat, and repeat the lie.
1: So eventually
0: it becomes part of the DNA and the fabric of the country. It doesn't become a lie anymore. It just becomes almost like the wallpaper, the backdrop. Yep. Well, I want that sentence that you write, that the ruling party is pillaging the government. And I want to talk about this. And I want that to be not said once, but said all the time. I want to see it on a billboard. I want to see it on a bumper sticker. I want to hear it out of the mouth of people. Because we live the pillaging. But we need to call it what it is and who is driving it, and it is Trump. And to say it once gets you nowhere, gets you nowhere. This is a moment to say it 1,000 times and then 1,000 times more, because of the gerrymandering they're doing, that now the Democrats are sort of in this deep funk. Well, guess what? Even Republicans are getting screwed. So now the question is, how do you convince Republicans? Hey, for a while, hold your nose and vote for a Democrat. At least if nothing else, it might get you out of this like tsunami of failure.
1: Right, right. Now, the Democrats' strategy, as far as I can tell, I was saying this to a friend the other day, is like their to-do list is one, win the midterms, and then everything underneath it is a question mark. That's what's so frustrating right now is like, take the gerrymandering wars. I'm glad that they have put up a fight in all of these other states California and Virginia, even though,
0: we just lost in Virginia.
1: The referendum was just thrown out obscenely by the state Supreme Court. But, there's no plan for the 2030 census, which is going to reapportion seats on a major scale in red states. There's no proposal for election reform at a more fundamental level of proportional representation, which is the most democratic. Obviously bad for democracy to have a gerrymandering race to the bottom for everyone.
0: Their
1: plan for the Supreme Court is, maybe in 30 years we'll get to appoint another justice. They're not talking about packing the court. They're not talking about limiting its jurisdiction. And this is a crisis.
0: So Mike, I asked Michael Tomasky about the Supreme Court, and you checked all the boxes. Mm-hmm. Expand the Supreme Court. Term limit the Supreme Court. Limit what they can actually weigh in on. And I had never heard that. I will be honest with you. I did not know that you could actually suggest to the Supreme Court, there are certain areas in which you have no voice. You have no opportunity. Only Congress can do it. And because I'm so upset about the Calais decision, because we had a law that they basically said ignored. They completely ignored the law. And I'm like, wait a minute. We were told that you go to Congress if there's a problem with the Supreme Court. Now we got a Supreme Court that has a law that says, well, screw that.
1: What we say goes. Yeah.
0: And I don't think people know that aspect of it, Chris. Yeah. I think they're upset about the decisions coming out of this court, but they don't know and need to be told over and over again. It's not that it's a bad decision. They said F you to the Congress, because the Congress explicitly said, this is what should happen. And if they can basically say, no, we're going to ignore it, you've just created despots, not justices.
1: Right. Yep.
0: It's
1: If you are an institutionalist political party who believes, everyone should sort of defer to existing practices, you just never make that argument. You never are able to sort of step outside that framework and say, what we're witnessing. And again, FDR is the example here. He packed the court. There was huge blowback, yes, and he didn't win the instant battle, but the court actually radically changed direction after that. And got the rest of the New Deal sort of up on its legs because they were intimidated by public opinion.
0: But we need to give public opinion. They may not like the court. They need to now write, basically, they need to hate the court. This is no longer an emotional thing. They need to understand that their elected representatives said X, and they said, we're totally walking away. And they're unelected. They're there for life. Yeah. And you have to ask, wait a minute. So you know what someone told me the other day? Even kings didn't have this kind of authority.
1: Right. No.
0: Even kings. So there's kind of an irony here as we're celebrating our 250th. The one thing the founding fathers absolutely did not want, they did not want a king. Well, you know what? It's not King Trump. It's the King Supremes.
1: You're right. It's King Roberts.
0: King Roberts. Absolutely. Chris Lehman is the DC Bureau Chief for The Nation Magazine and a contributing editor at The Baffler. Please go to The Nation, read his article, share it with every elected official, share it with everybody thinking of running for office. The managerial anguish of Democratic leaders. Trump's corruption is personal. So why do Democrats keep making it about procedure? Thank you so much, Chris.
1: Thank you, Arnie.
0: You're welcome. This, everyone, is a Tuesday edition of The Attitude. We will schmooze tomorrow, everyone. Ciao.

0: was great.
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8: 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It's a Wednesday morning, the 13th of May, 2026 at the 6 a.m. hour. This morning, we're going to have Angus Lyon for a recording. Interview. Angus is a musician that hails from Scotland, and we're going to chat with Angus about the album 18 Months Later that was a release in 2006 and just had a recent re-release. We're also going to have a few songs from Angus Lyon's album, and also we're going to have some music during the second hour of the Rise and Shine Show, along with some local information as to what's going on in the area. So grab your coffee cups and grab your teacups and let the sounds and the smells permeate the air. 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

0: 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WOOL-FM is not responsible for the accuracy or reliability of any opinion, advice, or statement aired. And a very good morning, Eric Callio with the Rise and Shine Show. I have my guest this morning, Angus Lyon, who will be chatting with. Angus is a musician, producer, and composer who hails from Scotland. Good morning, Angus.
1: Good morning.
0: Thank you so much for being my guest here on the Rise and Shine Show this morning. And I always like talking with folks from the UK, whether they're from Ireland or Scotland or England. How's the weather out in Scotland?
1: Well, it's very, very Scottish. It's grey skies. There's been a little bit of rain today, but yeah, quite a nice day in Scotland for this time of year, to be honest.
0: Good. Yeah, it sounds like a very marine climate, as they say, when you have a lot of that cloudiness and the raininess.
1: Yeah, we're well used to it here. You know, we get a few days of sun now and again, but yeah, this is the norm.
0: Angus, you've done a lot of work with some big-name musicians, such as Cat Stevens, Paul McCartney, Bobby McFerrin, who have had very interesting and very successful careers over here in the U.S. How have you been able to connect with those big cats, if you will?
1: Yeah, well, I suppose, you know, working in music, sometimes you get lucky sometimes. You kind of win lottery tickets, I call them. You know, the best thing ever when it happens, when your phone goes and you don't know the phone number or it's an unknown call, you're like, oh, it could be something.
0: Sure.
1: And just through, I've worked with so many people and, well, first of all, it's kind of Scottish traditional music, and then I met people through working on TV soundtracks and film soundtracks. And I think just the nature of my first instrument is accordion, so I've just got a phone call sometimes. It was actually for Cat Stevens, Yusuf Islam. He was looking for an accordion on his comeback album, and one of my friends was working on the album, and I got a phone call to see if I could be in London at like 9 o'clock the next morning.
0: Oh, wow.
1: So you don't hang about when you get those phone calls. So I was like, yeah, I'll drive. So I drove down from Glasgow at like 4 o'clock in the morning. I headed off and I was in a studio in London recording with these guys. So yeah, then just through, you know, you do one gig, you meet someone else, and then that leads to something else and leads to something else. So yeah, it's just been, you never really know what's coming next.
0: What made you decide on the accordion as an instrument? Very springy-like instrument.
1: Funnily enough, I didn't really decide on it. It was my dad, he always wanted to play accordion. And when I was, I think when I was about 5 years old, he asked me if I wanted to get accordion lessons, if I'd like to learn an instrument. And this is the absolute truth. In my head, I was picturing a fiddle. I didn't know what an accordion was. And I was like, yeah, that sounds good. I'll agree to that. And then the very next week, the local teacher who taught accordion in the area, he arrived at our house with this little box with an accordion in it, a little white accordion. And I just was like, cool, I'll learn that then. So I was started my first lesson that week, and that was it. It always just felt quite natural and quite a fun instrument to play. So yeah, it's stuck with me a long time now.
0: I know I played flute and piano when I was in school, and again, similar to you, Angus, the flute was kind of just something that fell on my lap because I didn't know what instrument to play. And then my parents said, well, why don't you try the flute and then try the piano? And I've used them off and on over the years, but certainly I think we could thank our parents for helping to get us interested into music, because at a young age, sometimes we don't quite know which way we want to go or what activities we want to do for that matter.
1: Yeah, absolutely. And it's, you know, it's just having something to focus on. It's been interesting. Now I've got two kids now who are learning music, and it's different now because they've got so many more distractions. You know, back when I was learning in the early 80s, there really weren't many distractions. I grew up on a farm in Scotland. You know, we had farm work, we had animals, and we had four channels on the TV. That was it. So it was easier to focus on things. But now with this next generation, we've

0: we've now tried, well, we've had piano, guitar, trumpet, clarinet, fiddle. So they're learning music, but they've still, you know, they're still finding their instrument. They're still finding what's right for them.
1: I remember reading something in your background about how your dad wanted you to stick with jigs and reels, but you were more interested in working the country dance band scene. And that was something that spoke to you more, I think, than what your dad had suggested. How did that dynamic work out in your household when you had to tell your dad, this is the direction I want to go?
0: No, he was always good. I mean, he was just happy that we were playing and we were enjoying playing. And I think from the area of Scotland I grew up in, it was very kind of traditional Scottish, you know, Scottish country dance. And that was great. I enjoyed doing that. And then kind of folk music, you know, bands like Capper Cayley and Shugle Nifty, and they were kind of catching my, you know, the kind of early 90s, mid 90s. And I was like, oh, I think I want to do that. And so, yeah, I remember like a couple of albums I would work on and my dad would just kind of be like, oh yeah, very good, sounds good. But you could tell it wasn't really his thing. But he's always been incredibly supportive and delighted to see all the kind of adventures I've got to go on with music.
1: What was your experience like as you were trying to get into the music scene and you were performing? Did you have a hard time with your startup costs or just getting the instruments or technology that you needed to be able to do recordings or do performances? I know it can be a challenge sometimes if you're an independent musician or you're living on the road or you have gigs that maybe don't pay well, and you know, you need these various things to be able to not only record your music but be able to perform music. What was that experience like?
0: Yeah, I suppose it's always just a work in progress. You always want something else. You always think the next, you know, the next gadget, the next bit of equipment will make all the difference. And it never really makes that much of a difference. You know, once you've got your main instruments, when I started off, I had, you know, my first kind of professional instrument, accordion. I had that. It wasn't an amazing instrument, but it was good for me. And then I got a couple of pianos, a couple of keyboards, and it's just always been a building process, and trying to put money away. You know, when you got a bit of a run of work that was better paid, you would just be like, right, I'm going to keep a bit of that and add on to what we have. But with the recording side of things, it's a whole other ball game because it's just so much equipment. And yeah, just every album I've done, I've always tried to go, okay, what would be better? You know, would that microphone be better if I got this one or get that one? And we've just kind of swapped out over the years. But luckily, we're kind of at a point now where I'm fairly content with the tools we have. But yeah, it is difficult. And I always joke, I think it's, you know, for fiddle players or, you know, certain instruments, they have one instrument. And, you know, some of my bandmates in Blazing Fiddles, they've had their fiddles for 20 years. And that's it. They only have to change the strings. Whereas when you're working with like technology, you have to update it all the time. You have to kind of keep on the thing. So yeah, they have it easier. Fiddle players definitely have it easier.
1: You know, talking about that album Blazing Fiddles, and the reason why I bring this up is there was another person that was part of that group, Jenna Reed, who I interviewed a few months ago on the Rise and Shine show. And Jenna is also a person that works with Karen Marshall, say, as well. And
0: yeah, yeah.
1: I'm just wondering if you're familiar with those two people.
0: Oh, yeah. Well, I've worked with Jenna now in the band for about 15 years. So, yeah, I know Jenna really well. She's a fantastic musician, good friend. And, yeah, we've been on lots and lots of adventures over the years all around the world. And well, Karen's album, we recorded it here in my studio last year. So, and again, Karen I've known for 25, 30 years in the music scene. And in Scotland, the traditional music scene, there's a lot of people involved in it. But what's great is kind of everybody knows everybody else. And at one point, we've all ended up on a gig together or been on a tour together. So it's yeah, it looks really big when you look at it from the outside, but it's quite a compact little group of people. And yeah, so yeah, they're both incredible musicians, lovely people.
1: Now you're associated, and this is part of your latest album released 18 months later that we'll talk about in a little bit, but there's another person, and let me make sure I get this pronunciation right. Rory Campbell, is that how you say the first name?
0: Pretty good, yeah. You need to roll your R a bit. It's Rory Campbell, but that's hard. I know that's hard.
1: Rory Campbell, yeah. Okay. Yeah, what's your connection with Rory?
0: So Rory and me started working, a long time ago. I think I met Rudy doing Keeley's with a band in the late 90s. And then we just kind of clicked early on with that. And we started working as a duo together. And like this, the album we're talking about 18 months later, it came out in 2006 initially. And now it's kind of having a little, you know, it's been great. Rob's been getting the word out again. It's having a re-release. So yeah, myself and Rudy did lots of duo stuff. We spent a lot of time in Canada, some gigs in America. And yeah, we just always, it was effortless to work with Rudy. You know, he's just like one of these players that we were both kind of on the same wavelength. Whenever we sat down to kind of arrange things or put things together, it was just like, just almost instantly. So yeah, a lot of good times with Rudy over the years. And yeah, in 18 months, the album itself was really us learning how to record, and it got me involved in having a recording studio.
1: Now, Rory is a fiddler who also has a connection with Celtic music. You know, thinking about that album, and this is one of the things that I picked up on, is the sound has like a little warble or a shiver sound in some of the songs. And I'm wondering, was that like a thematic thing that you came up with just based on what you were trying to get across with the album? Or, I mean, how did you decide that was the sound you wanted with some of these songs?
0: To be honest, we really didn't know what we were doing, in a good way, though. You know, that way where sometimes we kind of had an idea musically of what we wanted to put together, but recording it, it was all, we basically had went to a label and said, look, instead of paying for a recording studio, if you pay us, you know, the recording budget up front, and we'll go and buy some recording equipment, we want to go off and do this by ourselves.
1: Yeah.
0: So we knew a place in Mull, an island off the west coast of Scotland, this beautiful little art centre that had a lovely piano and a lovely space. So we basically just went to Mull for a week, set up our little recording setup, and we basically worked in that room. I hardly left that room for a whole week. We just kind of experimented with things, worked with things. We had our friends, Duncan Lyle, an amazing double bass player, and Martin O'Neill, a Bowden player, were on that trip as well. So it really was just discovering. And the only rule was if it was cool, if we were happy, we liked the sound of things, we'd commit to it and we'd just go, great, that's what it is. But we never went near a real studio, so to speak, until the very last stage, the mastering stage. Like, the whole album was recorded in that art centre or my apartment in Glasgow. Like, I did all my accordion stuff, was done in my bedroom. The album was mixed in my living room on a laptop. So it just kind of proved to us, it's like, oh, what you can actually do now with this technology and have all the freedom, you know, you have all the time in the world, which is a good thing and a bad thing. You end up spending too many nights sitting, kind of fixating over little details, but that's really what got us into, what got me into recording music that way.
1: When you have a laptop and you have a mixer and then you have your instruments, is it harder to get that professional sound, or is there items or software out there now that you can have your own stuff and compete with like the recording studios? Is it possible to be able to do that with equipment you procure on your own?
0: Yeah, I'd say so. And even back, I mean, this is when you're going back 20 years, the equipment wasn't as good then. But what we have now, what people are able to get their hands on now for very little cost, I'd say the biggest thing is just getting a nice space, because especially when you're recording acoustic instruments, you need a controlled environment. You know, if you're in a room that's got lots of echo or lots of noise or background noise, that's where studios really come into their own. You can isolate all that. But if you've got a nice sounding room and, you know, you don't need a couple of nice mics and an interface, you can really do an awful lot.
1: Is there any truth or resemblance to the fact that you need kind of some soundproofing in these rooms too? I knew someone that used to record in their house, and they'd have to take the mattresses and all the cushions in their house and like surround them around the room so they could simulate like that sound studio thing. Was that something that you try to do, or how do you soundproof it?
0: Yeah, we've done all that. We've had all the beds and all the bed sheets and all that stuff tied to the walls. Yeah, that does help, because you naturally get, in normal rooms, when you play something, you'll get a little kind of, we call it like slap back off the wall. You just get this little sound, and it just makes the sound thinner and phasier. And so, as you see, you know, you can see me on video here. I'm sitting in my control room, and it's all kind of padded. And
1: oh, it looks so cool.
0: I've got all the kind of space. So this is taken me a long time to get this far of actually having it set up so it's permanent. But yeah, it's an awful lot of, we call it like rock wool, you know, like insulation wool.
1: Yeah.
0: So I've got about, you know, a foot of that, and then covered in fabric, and then all framed in. So yeah, this room's a very kind of controlled dead space, so I can record very easily in here. But again, you can do it with mattresses, you know, just anything that softens the walls, anything that softens the space can make the sound a bit more direct.
1: There's nothing worse than your recording, and even being a radio show host, even if I'm recording a show like this, you know, if it's like a nice day, you want to have those windows open and get that fresh air, but then you're going to get that outside truck or the lawnmower or birds chirping, so you got to close everything down and sweat it out while you're doing it.
0: We still have that problem here, but this studio is on the farm that I live on, so we've got about 600 sheep outside with our lambs at the minute. So if you open a window, you're going to get extra sound effects on your album, because there's a lot of noise and tractors, but yeah, you just have to work around it.
1: Funny you mentioned sheep, because our moniker is Black Sheep Radio. That's our trade name. So
0: yeah.
1: It's funny that you and I could both relate to sheep, because we have, as you can see in the background here, a black sheep head has been our selling point here for a number of years.
0: Yeah, very good. Yeah, we've just finished lambing season here in Scotland. So we've had, there's been about 600 new lambs arrive in the last 3 weeks. So I'm delighted to be back to my musical day job and not outside in the rain.
1: When did your album 18 Months Later come out? Is this a recent release or within the last year?
0: No, so the first release was in 2006.
1: Okay.
0: It kind of took us by surprise, actually, like the reaction it got, because we weren't that well known, or it was only like my second or third album, but it just kind of caught fire in Scotland and England and the UK really, really quickly. And we actually got, I think in its first year, we got named as a classic album as part of Celtic Connections, which is like the big festival over here in Scotland. So we got to perform the album there, like the full album was like one entire piece. And we just picked up a lot of momentum off the back of that. So it was really a big deal for us at that point to kind of put us on the map and get us out from there.
1: What does that mean 18 months later? What was the significance of that name?
0: Well, it was basically like from the point we started it to the point we finished it took 18 months.
1: Okay.
0: So it was kind of we had all these ideas. It was just going to be quite a quick process. But the more we got involved in it and the more we kind of were learning how to record and how to do things, 18 months later was the kind of what we had to show for our work at the end of it.
1: In looking at your album, you have 11 selections here. I mean, just reading some of these, Connor's Reel, St. Andrew's Flight, Travel Day, The Trains, which was a live recording from New York City?
0: Well, no.
1: This is live from NYC.
0: Yeah, that was my friends. So The Trains, my best friends growing up were the Train Brothers, Colin and Alan Train, who are identical twins and musicians. And it was a kind of in joke with them, because they had went to New York to do a couple of gigs with their band. But when they came back, they thought they wanted to kind of promote that. They'd been out to New York and it had been a big deal. So they did an album, which I recorded in their apartment, and they basically marketed it as a live recording from New York, but it wasn't. It was a total fake. It was just like we put in some crowd noise and just did a stupid thing on it. So that was a joke for them. It was like their live album from New York that was recorded in Glasgow.
1: So 20 years have gone by and now this album is being rediscovered. Do you find that the music scene 20 years ago was similar, or was it different back then to what it is now? Because I mean, we're dealing with a lot of retro music now from 60s, 70s, 80s, and that's trying to compete with modern day sound. And I'm just curious, I mean, what does that sound like now with the music scene?
0: I think it's so different now. You know, going back, it's strange to think about it, because it doesn't really feel like a long time to me. You know, it feels like a year ago we were making that album and we're, you know, nothing changed. But I just think that was probably the last moment before social media and before smartphones. And, you know, so even when we were going off to record that, we were going off to an island and Mull wasn't that far away from us, but you still felt like you were in a different place and you were really away doing something, and you weren't making videos to upload them to Instagram or to show people. You were just kind of focused on what you were doing. And yeah, I think that helped with the kind of creativity and the kind of, you know, you were just in one space with your head. Whereas, you know, one of the problems we have now with bands, that, you know, I record a lot of bands in here, and there's just so much focus, there's so much pressure on them to be producing content now. Instead of music, it's just content. You know, it's like, we need another video, we need another promo thing to put up online, we need another, and it's the kind of game of the music business has changed quite a lot in that time, where you used to work really hard on something for a while, get it ready, then go and promote it and do gigs. Whereas it just seems like now you're just promoting all the time. You're just constantly trying to create things and trying to get things up online. And so, yeah, it has changed a bit. And yeah, I haven't really caught up with it all. I'm still kind of working the way I did back then. And it's...
1: Well, I'm just wondering, I mean, the pressure of Instagram and all of these reels and stuff that musicians are expected to produce, where, you know, you hear of some bands, I mean, they need weeks and months, sometimes years, to be able to sit down and think of a selection of songs or maybe one song. But, you know, if people are that hungry for stuff, you're almost trying to just throw some music together quickly. And I don't know if those kind of creations, if they're that spontaneous or good creations, or maybe they're not so good creations. I mean, what kind of feedback do you get when you have that venue, if you will, of having to provide things and showing people you're still active on the music scene?
0: Yes, it's, I mean, I think the art of an album is, I think it's slowly going away, especially with, you know, younger bands. And it's not a bad thing from them. They're just responding to what's happening now. But, you know, when we were thinking about an album, the whole thing was thought out from start to finish as like a 50-minute piece of work to work together and to like flow into one and to be listened to in one go, if possible. And I think things are just a bit more disposable now, or it's just for a quick effect. And but there's still a lot of brilliant music being made, but because you're not actually going to a record shop and buying it, I don't know how much of the music's actually getting to ears, or people are actually sitting down listening to full albums, or they're taking it in the same way as we did, because you've just got so many options. You know, I go on my phone and you've got the entire library of, you know, all these online streaming sites. There's too much option, you know, so to actually zone in on things and concentrate on what you're listening to, I think it's really hard now.
1: Angus, you have a website, and that's anguslyon.co.uk, where folks can go to find out about your background and different music and in media and so forth. So, I mean, you've produced quite a bit of stuff over the years. I mean, the 18 Months Later is one of your albums, but I think you have some other albums that you've worked on as well. A lot of that with the Blazing Fiddles.
0: Yeah.
1: And you also had something else called the Halton Quartet.
0: Yeah, yeah. Halton Quartet was, that's great fun. That was the kind of what happened next after 18 Months Later. Myself and Rory Campbell, we were up in Orkney playing at a festival. And so Orkney is an island off the north of Scotland. So you have to drive all the way up to the very tip of Scotland. That's about a 6-7 hour drive, and then you get a boat from there over to Orkney. And they had this festival where, for the first week of the festival, they were putting bands on this little tiny boat, this old kind of fishing boat, and you were sailing around the island going to all the other islands. So there's, I don't know how many there are, but there's loads of these little islands. So we'd all live in the boat for a week and then sail off to another island, do another concert, get back in the boat, sail to another island. And we met up with this duo called Winging It, who are Adam Bully and Chaz McKenzie, a guitar mandolin duo. And it was just one of those kind of natural, we were just living on a boat together for a week and we just started, you know, playing tunes and working together. And it was like, actually, this works really well. We should be a band. So the name, the Halton Quartet, comes from the boat. The boat was called the Halton. So yeah, just one of these great things that kind of arrives naturally. You know, you don't have to plan it out. So yeah, we made that album a few years after that.
1: Not only are you a performer and you've done albums, Angus, but you've also appeared on certain albums and you've helped produce some other works as well with, you know, various folks. Again, just looking at your website, there's one here called Another Cup called Yusuf. It sounds like, from looking at your background, that you've worked with another particular person in terms of your, the career, Yusuf Islam?
0: Yeah, well, so Yusuf is, so that's Cat Stevens.
1: Right.
0: So that's Cat's new name when he came back. So yeah, that was a huge honour to be on that album. That was his first kind of album after he returned. He hadn't played music. I think it was like 25, 30 years he stopped working and playing music. And then that was his kind of comeback album. So yeah, just really lucky. And but I've always enjoyed not just working in Scottish music. You know, that's kind of my background. That's what I came up through. But yeah, it's great getting to work with all these singers and songwriters and different genres, different styles of music, and hopefully being able to kind of fit in and add something to what they're working on.
1: Out of all the folks that you've worked with, Angus, is there any particular performers that you've helped support that are near and dear to you? And I'm sure they're all important, but is there anyone in particular that you really enjoyed working with and they resonated with you?
0: Yeah, well, I mean, I think one of the biggest things in my career over the last 20 years has been being part of Blazing Fiddles. You know, that's such a big deal, and yeah, it's just such a big family and like so many memories. But I think that the one time we did it was a concert that myself and Rudy ended up playing with Bobby McFerrin, that just kind of blew my mind. Like, I'd never experienced anything like that. You know, the way he can communicate, you know, kind of non-verbal communication musically, how he can just kind of influence you and kind of closest thing, it was like Jedi mind tricks, what he was doing. I'm not really sure how he was doing it, but just how he could make you play better and how he could bring more out of you as a musician, that was just unforgettable, you know, that experience of being around him.
1: One thing that I'm very interested in, and it's so great that you do this, Angus, and I think this relates to your live music now, where you go in to work with people with learning difficulties, and you also get into hospices and hospitals to play music. And I think getting back to what you were saying about, you know, how music can be verbal, but those more so nonverbal communication. Is that something that you still work with those communities?
0: Yes. I mean, so Live Music Now in Scotland, it's a charity, a fantastic organization that it works so well on both sides. So it's help supports young musicians and give them a platform to go out and play concerts all over Scotland in places that wouldn't normally get live music. And then also it's given folk, you know, the opportunity to see all these bands and see all this different types of music. But yeah, that was incredibly rewarding experience. We used to do three concerts a day, and you know, you could be going from a hospital to a school, sometimes even going into prisons and working with offenders, and it was just challenging work, but so rewarding, because sometimes it would just be the most subtle change you would see in someone's even if they weren't even speaking to you, you could just see them, you know, responding or their kind of eyes light up a bit. Yeah, an amazing experience, and you've taught me so much about just performing in front of anybody, you know, just how you can do that and how you can actually connect with an audience. It's an amazing thing to do.
1: I think one good thing too, when you can bring music to those communities as well, I mean, and you've seen this, you know, over the years with other performers, that, you know, some people are in difficult situations in their lives, and, you know, whether people are in hospices or prisons or, you know, for whatever situation they're going through, it gives them a few minutes out of their life to release themselves from their pain and actually be part of the music and listen to the music and enjoy it. And, you know, I can also relate to senior citizens, how, you know, people go into senior communities to play music. And I mean, it's very hard not to see a smile on a senior citizen's face after they hear music. And, you know, at that time of life, it's those little things that you can do that sometimes can give them a much more positive impact on their day.
0: Yeah, and we would always, you know, always like speaking to people after as well and just chatting. And we worked with a lot of people who suffer from dementia, and they wouldn't, you know, it's really hard for them to have any memories from even yesterday or the week before. But when you started playing, we'd play some music, you know, from the 60s, 50s, 40s, and they would just come to life, and they could tell you everything about what happened then. You know, and you'd have amazing conversations and stories about where they were during wars, and, you know, so it can unlock just a little memory that just sparks a whole conversation.
1: Yeah. The other thing I wanted to ask about the 18 Months Later album, there was this reference to a Astor Piazzolla.
0: And oh, yeah.
1: What was the thing with that? And I was reading somewhere that had he been Scottish, that it would have been more Astor's album. Is that just like an idea that Astor had that you folks took over, or what's the connection there?
0: Yeah, well, definitely. I mean, that's a huge compliment to be compared to Astor. I mean, so he's, you know, the kind of king of Argentinian tango music, yeah. You know, a household name in Argentina. But one of his things was that you know, in Argentina, tango music was for dancing. You know, it was all based around, and similar to what Scotland, you know, a lot of the Scottish music is built for dancing. But to evolve it and to kind of take it into a new world, dancing is quite limited because you have to hit the beats in the same rhythms. You have to have the same bar counts. You have to have the same. So if you're writing music for dancing, you have to kind of keep in a framework that's going to be appropriate for that. But then taking the style stylistically of that music and then evolving it more towards the classical world, where it becomes more something for listening to, not dancing, that was quite an inspiration for us to kind of take Scottish music and take it out of its kind of more rigid form. And there's a track on 18 Months Later, it's Drowsy Maggie, variations on a theme or something, you know. And Drowsy Maggie's a really well-known traditional tune over here. You know, most people with traditional music will have heard it before. It's done the rounds, but just to take the element of that old tune and then expand on it over 10 minutes or whatever, we're all how many different ways you can play it, how many different places you can take it, moods, emotions. It's quite a Piazzolla thing to do, to expand on that. But yeah, you definitely couldn't dance to it. It's all over the place. So I think like that way of taking, you know, taking the heart of a kind of regional musical form and then just taking all the limitations off it and just going, right, we can go wherever we want and make it more of a listening experience than a dance experience.
1: Where are your projects at now in terms of future and upcoming work? Do you have any other albums you're working on or supporting any other players?
0: Yeah, well, busy Blazing Fiddles. We've got a busy year ahead of us. We've just brought out our new album this year called Incendo, which, you know, you're talking to Jenna about there. Yes. So that's my main kind of focus this year. I've got another couple of writing projects that I'm working on, and I'm always working the studio. We've always got about three or four albums that we're in the kind of midst of producing and working with different people. So we're kind of, it's wearing a lot of different hats at the minute. But yeah, my main focus is with Blazers, and we'll have tours coming up. We're going to be heading out again in November, the back end of the year, and some festivals over the summer. So yeah, it's all go.
1: Excellent. You going to be stateside over in the US anytime in the future?
0: No plans at the minute, which is, I think we're talking about, I think there's plans maybe towards the end of next year coming back to Canada.
1: Yeah.
0: We'd love to come to America. It's just, it's hard for us with the work visas and travel and
1: right.
0: The amount of, it's quite expensive for us to get over to America, which is a real shame, because I think the last time we were in America was in, oh, I don't know, about 10 years ago. We came over to Boston. We ran a music camp in Boston.
1: Nice.
0: Called Blazing in Boston, round about the Berklee College. So we did like a kind of teaching week of, you know, all the fiddle players teaching different kind of fiddle styles and tunes, and I was doing some piano stuff. So it was so much fun, and we did some shows around about Boston and different things. So yeah, hopefully we'll get back over. But yeah, we're right on the, you know, being in Scotland, we're so easy to get around anywhere in Europe and Scandinavia. So we do a bit more on that, and Canada is easier again, so we can get over there. But yeah, hopefully in the future we'll get back to America.
1: Well, certainly, if you're ever in the New England area and you're around Bellows Falls, Vermont, give us a shout, because we'd love to have you there at the studio there to play some music.
0: Yeah, definitely. That'd be great.
1: And just to share with the listeners again, you can be found online, anguslyon.co.uk. And I believe your 18 Months Later album can be found online. Is it Spotify and iTunes?
0: Oh, yes. It's all over the place. You can find it in all the usual places. Yeah. So.
1: Good. Well, I want to thank you, Angus, for being my guest here on the Rise and Shine show this morning. And I really enjoyed having this discussion with you about your background being a composer and playing the accordion. And I wish you all the best with your music career. And I hope that we'll not only be able to see you in the New England area at a future date, but ultimately that this resurrection of this 18 Months Later album continues to do well and makes another popular hit on the music scene.
0: Oh, thanks very much. It's been a pleasure talking.

News, information, and music that you don't hear anywhere else on the dial. This is WOOL-FM 91.5, Bellows Falls Black Sheep Radio. Eric Callio with the Rise and Shine Show, and that song selection that you just heard was Travel Day. I'm going to talk about now what's going on with the New Hampshire Fiscal Policy Institute as it relates to host data, informed discussions on the state budget this spring. The NHFPI, or New Hampshire Fiscal Policy Institute, will host events to all 10 New Hampshire counties to discuss the state budget. It's what you need to know, offering a clear, nonpartisan look at how the state budget works and what it means for Granite Staters. These events, which are free and open to the public, will examine what the state budget is, how it is structured, and what it funds. Also, the role of education, healthcare, and other major services in the state budget, how the state revenue and spending decisions interact with local government services and property taxes, and the impacts the state budget can have on the cost of living and affordability and household costs across New Hampshire. At these events, the NHFPI Research Director, Phil Slutton, will provide data-informed analysis and answer audience questions. The events are aimed at helping residents better understand the fiscal decisions that can shape their communities. So this will be taking place in Grafton County tonight at 6 p.m. at the Upper Valley Senior Center in Lebanon, New Hampshire. And then on June 3rd, there will be another session in Sullivan County, and that will be at the Newport Community Center in Newport. Members of the public can find the full event schedule and register at www.nhfpi.org/tour. And then also, we got the Scott Farm Crepe Night in Dummerston coming up. That will be from 5:30 to 7:30 p.m. And the seasonal monthly gatherings celebrate harvest, simple food, and community in one of the area's most beautiful settings. Guests can enjoy picnic-style dining with indoor and outdoor seating, open grassy hillsides, and blankets and lawn chairs. In a seasonally inspired menu featuring salad, a savory supper crepe, which is a galette, and a sweet dessert crepe. Each crepe night is co-hosted by a different local nonprofit organization, with proceeds from the evening supporting their work in the community. And tonight, May 13th, will benefit the Root Social Justice Center. 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Admission is $12 to $25. In these listings that I read this morning, if you go to our website, wool.fm, and click the events link, it'll bring you to the Mid-River Bulletin Board Events and Information tab. You can find these listings that I read each and every week, copy any sort of information onto your browser. If you don't have access to a device at the time I read these, I try to read them as slowly as I can so you can jot down any pertinent information. We're going to have some more music here from Angus Lyon here to round out the hour. And again, this is from the album 18 Months Later, Drowsy Maggie and the Trains. I'll be back with you for the second hour of the Rise and Shine Show, so stay tuned.

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7: 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A very good morning. You're listening to WOOL 91.5 FM, Bellows Falls, Vermont. We're at the 7 a.m. hour. I hope everybody's getting off to a good start this morning if you're driving to work or going to school. So let's go now to some rock and disco and pop music here. We're going to have music that includes the performer Cerrone. So this first one will be Love in C Minor, and then Je Suis Music, and then Summer Lovin', A Part of You, and I Want.

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Eric Callio with the Rise and Shine Show. So tonight, as part of the Bellows Falls Opera House Classic Film Wednesday series, will be Mostly Martha, a 2001 German romantic comedy drama film starring Martina Geddick, Maxime Forrest, and Sergio Castellito. It was filmed in Hamburg, Germany, and Italy, and the film is about a workaholic chef who is forced to adjust to major changes in her personal and professional life and are beyond her control. The film won the Criteo International Women's Film Festival Grand Prix Award and was nominated for the Goyer Award for Best European Film in 2002. It was also nominated for the German Film Awards Outstanding Feature Film. Showtime 7 p.m. Doors open at 6:30 p.m. and all seat prices are $6. The classic film sponsor is dedicated to the hardworking folks at Chow Popolo, Leslie's, and Jamaican Jewels. 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And again, if you want to find these listings that I read, go to WOOL.FM and click the events link. It'll bring you to the Mid River Bulletin Board if that's that information. Let's get back to some more music now. We're going to have Chelsea Grimes coming up next, I Need a Night Out, and then Liverpool. And then we're going to have Maroon 5 with Moves Like Jagger, Beautiful Mistakes, and Sunday Morning. I don't

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We come from the communities we serve, and we serve the communities we come from.

Eric Callio back with the Rise and Shine show. So let's have Aerosmith now. We're going to have I Don't Want to Miss a Thing and then Crazy.

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I'll be with you tonight.

I'd like to thank everyone for listening to the Rise and Shine show this morning. I hope you enjoyed these selections. As a reminder, I'm with you each and every Wednesday morning from 6 to 8 a.m. with music and some talk to help get your day going. 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
3: 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Studios.
4: Hello, everyone. It's Clay Jenkinson introducing this week's podcast. I'm talking to my friend Marzio Mion, this wonderful man. I just love Marzio from Milan. We've known each other now for 10 years. I first met him in the Badlands of North Dakota. He was here doing a documentary project on the Missouri-Mississippi system, and so we met out on the Little Missouri River in a petrified forest and had an interview there. Then I've gone to work with him in Milan a couple of times. I'll be going back in July. He's one of my favorite people anywhere. And he has this extraordinary new book, Volga Blues, A Journey into the Heart of Russia. I'm very interested in Russia. I would not have read this book if it weren't for the fact that it was written by my friend. But I'm so glad that I read it. It's a splendid book. What he does with a friend of his, a cinematographer and photographer, is start at the source of the Volga. Volga is the heart of Russia. It's the soul of Russia in a way that the Mississippi even isn't the soul of America. And they don't float it. They drive with guides, Katya and Vlad, all the way from the source to the mouth on the Caspian Sea, stopping at important places along the way. They are on an illegal reporting mission. In other words, they made no attempt to get credentialed by the Russian ministry. They came as tourists, but of course they were there to report. And they had a few scrapes, none of them too serious, but you get a sense that they were living on borrowed time towards the end when they finally left the country. It's an amazing book. Most of what I know about the Russian soul I know from this book, much more than, say, from Tolstoy or Dostoevsky, because that's the 19th century. Marzio is truly gifted. He won a huge award in 2023 in Europe for his reporting on the Russian Arctic, the location he believes of the Third World War, which is already in some respects underway. It's a splendid piece of work. He has a great sense of humor, deep insights, and here are just a few of them. Number one, Russia regards the West, NATO, Europe, and the U.S., as the aggressor, and that their war in Ukraine is a defensive war against Western aggression, including by flirting with the idea of Ukraine in NATO, etc. Number two, the Russian people, at least the sample that Marzio saw, and I don't think that he would distort the picture ever, the Russian people are largely in support of Vladimir Putin and in support of the war. They know the war is a sacrifice. The body count is huge. The casualty count is over 1 million now. The actual number of killed is probably around 400,000 Russians. And as you know, they're running out of soldiers, so they're emptying prisons and bringing in North Koreans and so on. So there's that. Number three, the Russians believe that they are a major power and that they should not be dismissed as now a second-rate power. You know, you hear all the time, oh, well, the GDP of Russia is no larger than that of Texas, and, you know, it's a failed state, and it's a petro-state. That's not what Marzio found. Quite the opposite. And Russia has a sense of identity, probably much deeper than the American sense of identity, and a commitment to sacrifice. After all, they've been invaded again and again and again and again by Sweden, by Poland, and of course most notably by Napoleon, failed at the gates of Moscow, and Adolf Hitler failed at the gates of Moscow and in Stalingrad, Volgograd, which is one of the stops on Marzio's journey. So a lot of American assumptions about all this are simply wrong. After the program, we continued to talk a little bit. We'll try to make some of that available. I asked him how the war is going to end. He believes that the U.S. will force Ukraine to accept a peace that it does not want to accept with the loss of a large chunk of its territory. But he does believe that that's probably it, that the war has so exhausted Russian resources including human resources, that there's just a sense of weariness, a deep soul-grating weariness among the Russian people. And then they wrote this book, and because of this book, about an illegal reporting mission into Russia, he said at the end he doesn't expect he'll be going back anytime soon. He's probably on a very narrow watch list. Anyway, we're doing three, count them, three winter retreats next year. One on Jane Austen, all six novels by Jane Austen, Henry David Thoreau, and the third, brace yourself, is on four albums by the Beatles. Revolver, Sgt. Pepper, The White Album, and Abbey Road. Now we'll be looking at their entire oeuvre, all their works from the beginning, you know, from I Want to Hold Your Hand all the way to Let It Be. But we'll concentrate on those four albums, and there will be books to read, and it'll be fabulous, the backstory of them, and the story of the breakup of the Beatles, which, you know, in my youth we thought was Yoko, and she's a factor, but not nearly the main factor in the breakup. They had spent their whole lives together, and they were weary, and there were misunderstandings, and of course their egos were involved, and there was a lot of money and business and et cetera, et cetera. And so it's really the breakup of John and Paul, with some input also from George Harrison. So that will be the third one. So that's all coming up. You can contribute to this program. We need it. Thank you. I think we're doing really important work here. I'm trying to stay on top of this situation that we're in a thoughtful, historically grounded, contextualizing, clarifying way. Our book club, we're about to have another quarterly meeting of our friends, and so it's a lot going on. But this was a great morning. Marzio G. Mion, Volga Blues, A Journey into the Heart of Russia. Let's go to the show. Hello, everyone, and welcome to this special edition of Listening to America. I'm Clay Jenkinson, and across the Atlantic Ocean in Milan is my friend Marzio Mion. Marzio is the author of a number of books, the most recent of which is Volga Blues, A Journey into the Heart of Russia. Welcome, my dear friend.
0: Hi, Clay. Thank you for hosting me.
4: It's so good to see you again. You know, my dream, we met in North Dakota a number of years ago now. I've been over to Milan to do several programs with you. We're going to be doing another one around the 4th of July, near the 250th birthday of the United States. My goal is that we get you here and you and I trace one of America's rivers together. You've developed a kind of brand here. You've written a book on the Tiber, a biography of the Tiber, which I can't read because I don't read Italian. But this new book, Volga Blues, A Journey into the Heart of Russia, has been translated into English by Elettra Paletto. And it's great. It's a great read. I've learned more about Russia in the last 3 weeks than I ever knew, which I suppose is a sign of my own ignorance. But it's a beautifully written book, beautifully researched, and it's about an adventure story. So first of all, in the shortest possible compass, tell us what you did with your friend, the photographer.
0: So we decided to take this risk, an hazard, to try to penetrate deep Russia through the Volga, because the Volga in a country of big rivers is their river. And along the Volga, most of the biggest events in the Russian history happened there. From the start, from the beginning, when the Russian Empire established there, and then the identity and the biggest events,

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1: To investigate what others don't do. I mean, what other? And in this case, nobody was reporting from Russia besides Moscow or St. Petersburg. And so because there was, especially in Europe and especially in Italy, but in Europe in general, there was a kind of Russophobia going on. And then the mainstream media was observing a kind of propaganda, war propaganda, even though Europe didn't declare war to Russia. And then and was even difficult to try to give some explanation of the reasons of the war. Of course, the war was a criminal action from Putin and an illegal action, but you can't look just the frame. You have to look at the movie, the entire movie, and so go back to see the reasons. And so the responsibilities of NATO in this case, and frankly, debate in the US was open. And I remember many articles, and I remember a cover story on Harper's Magazine on the responsibilities of NATO and so on, with important scholars and from Harvard and so on. And there was also a way to try to go behind this propaganda, try to tell what it means to be Russian today. And of course, a very ambitious question. And so we decided to, again, to take the risk. When, why take the risk? Because we travel without a journalistic visa.
2: You are surreptitiously doing reporting in Russia without having gone through the channels to be certified as a visiting journalist.
1: Yeah. As I usually say, we enter legally, but we worked illegally.
3: Illegally, yeah. So let me just stop you there for a moment.
2: First of all, it's a great book. I urge everyone to read it. I've known you've been writing it for a long time. And then, of course, The New Yorker recently published an article saying that it was one of the best books of the first quarter of 2026. So what an extraordinary endorsement that is. And I see it in bookstores all across the country now. I think it's going to get the attention that it deserves. So just a couple of things. First of all, the Volga. When I was reading the book, I'm not that familiar with the Volga. It's amazing that, you know, Russia was born there. The Orthodox Church has its roots there. It's been the main artery of transport in the history. It's a division between the European Russia and Asiatic Russia and so on. I tried to think of an analogy, Marzio, and you think of, well, the Mississippi, but the Mississippi is huge in American mythology, but it's not as huge as the Volga. I think one of the things you learned is the Volga, in some sense, is Russia.
1: Yes, I made a similar journey along the Mississippi from Minneapolis to the Gulf. With that journey, you can't have the ambition to try to say what it means to be American today. Of course, there's a great key. Is a great key, a narrative key still, but it's not that iconic. I mean, in terms of course, the Mississippi is super iconic, but it doesn't have that that meaning. And what I wrote in the beginning of the book, after meeting the director of the Hermitage Museum in St. Petersburg, is a friend of mine. Even though when I met him this time, he was a different man. But what he told me is confirming that I was on the right way. He said that the Volga is the autobiography of the country.
3: The autobiography of Russia.
1: Yeah, and this tells a lot. And he went more deep in this. And in a way, even in a scary way, say, and of course, having in mind Stalingrad,

0: He said the Volga is where we have our links with the old warriors and before even the beginning of Russia. We go back, we accept to be invaded, we die, and we kill. And this happened so many times, of course, with the Swedes, with the Polish, with the Napoleon, and with the Hitler, of
1: Adolf
0: course.
1: Adolf Hitler in World War II, right.
0: This is why even the current regime is trying to link this past, this glorious and bloody past to the present, trying to present this war as a defensive war, because Russians know that they are invincible when they defend themselves. This is not the case, of course.
1: And so let me stop there for just a moment. I want to give you a sense of how most Americans think of Russia, which is not much at all these days. I mean, during the Cold War, we spent a lot of time thinking about the USSR. Today, Russia has a population of 146 million, very low population density, 1.41 children per woman. In fact, the death rate in Russia is higher, without the war, the death rate is higher than the birth rate. Men die on average at 68, women at 78. It is a top 10 economy, but it has an economy roughly the size, the GDP roughly the size of Texas. In the war so far, between 270 and 350,000 Russians have died in the war so far, and the casualty rate is between 500,000 and 1,000,002. So this is a nation, I mean, the United States lost about 5,000 soldiers in Iraq, and then that was it. The American people said, no, we're done here. We're not going to support this war anymore. In a population of 146 million, 1,000,000 casualties is a huge sacrifice, isn't it?
0: Huge sacrifice, and this confirms that very little changed in Russian mentality. And in this case, we can compare the Russian mentality to the Soviet mentality, in this case, talking about the Second World War, because just think that Soviet Union lost.
1: Well, they absorbed 20 million at least.
0: Between 25 and 27 million people died. In the World War II, Great Britain had 450,000 casualties.
1: And the U.S. about the same. It's just tiny.
0: The same, exactly. So they still have the same mentality. And because they still have the same approach to death, makes Russia a different world compared to the West, to the relation with that. And this is a central issue in that culture and that and the history and everything that concerns the Russian world. The idea of life and that is what defines a civilization. And talking about Russia and not Soviet Union, when there was the Cold War, for example, when there was the nuclear.
1: Oh, right. Mutual assured destruction and the terrorizing of civilian population.
0: Yeah. And in that time, nuclear power was almost seen as a eternal peace, you know, because you can't.
1: Nobody wins. Nobody can possibly win.
0: Nobody wins, and you can't have as impossible the impossible war. But this is not the case anymore.
1: A fascinating conversation. My friend Marzio Mian of Milan tried to maneuver. We're recording this during the time of the Milan Olympics. Not easy in traffic these days. When we come back, I want to ask you about the atomic bomb and Vladimir Putin. You're listening to a special edition of Listening to America.

0: Welcome back. So, Marzio, most Americans think that although Putin has a few times said in extremity he might be tempted to use an atomic device, most Americans think, no, that's never going to happen. That will never happen. But in reading your book, I get the sense that the Russian people don't agree with that. They think that this might well happen. They're prepared for it to happen. They don't see it as an unthinkable proposition.
1: Yes, there is a, in my book, there are several examples on how this mentality is, this apocalyptic mentality is rooted into Russian minds and tradition and way of thought, thinking. But there is one point, one chapter where when there is a priest, young, very knowledge, I mean, cultivated, speaking English fluently and so on. And he, at a point, he said, he was talking about sacrifice and saying how different we are, the West and Russia, and talking about responsibility to even to die and for your country and so on. But so I asked at a point, but even could you be ready to have a nuclear war? And he said, yes, of course. Because why should we accept a world without Russia? And I mean a world without Russia as we want, the Russia we want. So just let's burn everything. And he kept going on with, let's burn everything.
0: This is a priest speaking with you.
1: Yes, yes. Actually, a month later, Putin said more or less the same thing beside the last sentence. But he said exactly the same thing. Why should we live in a world without the Russia we want? And this, it means Russia is ready for everything, any scenario, if there is a risk that Russia collapse. And this is gives me the idea that the real religion in Russia is not the Orthodox religion. The real religion in Russia is Russia.
0: Most of us think that Putin is a dictator and an autocrat who's surrounded by kleptocracy, and that the average Russian person is terrorized and despises him and would be glad that he would be gone. But that's not what you found at all, is it?
1: No, it's not. Of course, it's true that he's an autocrat, is for sure. That's a regime, that's even a cruel regime, and so on. But this doesn't mean that Putin doesn't have a very, very large consensus. And actually, you have to know Russia to understand this, and you have to experience that immense space, and you have to experience that harsh weather. And then you have, in this space full of nothing that you have to fill up with ideas and even utopias and so on, people feel they need a strong center, the strong power at the center. And even because, you know, that is really an empire made of many nations, many languages, and many religions, is a real empire. And the only way to keep together an empire like that is a strong center, cruel center, a cruel czar. What Russians, generally talking, fear most is a weak center. And that's why, even in my presentation, I usually shock people when I say Russians don't want democracy. They don't want democracy, even because when they experienced democracy in the 90s, that was the most terrible time, decade of their history, more or less. Was wild, was violent, and was the time when Russia was humiliated by the West, mostly by the Clinton administration at that time. In my book, I'm referring to a conversation I had before taking this journey with the foreign minister of Yeltsin administration, and so in the 90s, and Andrei Kozyrev. He was a young, talented minister, enfant prodige, and very pro-Western, liberal, part of this new elite trying to pursue reforms and so on. So he was the one dealing with the most of the Clinton administration. And at what point, he told me what Talbot was, I don't remember his first name. Talbot was the advisor.
0: American diplomat,
1: yeah,
0: right?
1: Yeah, I mean, American diplomat, advisor of the Clinton administration for Russian affairs. And at a point, Talbot said to Andrei Kozyrev and their staff, "We Americans are acting with you just like good parents do with their children, children that usually don't like spinach, but you have to make them eat the spinach." So
0: this was Strobe Talbot, and it was seen as humiliating that we did not handle this with any grace.
1: But what he said is, if you Russian don't eat the spinach, you will end up just like the Soviet Union. So this was the kind of approach, no? And so just saying why democracy is not what the general of Russian wants. Even and this explains, even because there isn't a real opposition. Of course, there is a regime, repressive regime, and so on. But there isn't a real opposition, because even the leaders 20 years came out, they were mostly fighting against the Putin mafia, for example, Navalny, but no of them were against the Putin idea of the neo-imperial idea.
0: They were not opposed to the idea of a greater Russia, they were opposed to him
1: exactly.
0: Personally.
1: Exactly. So, Putin has a large consensus, but things are starting to change now, because people is very tired of the war. Even the economy that till now or till recently was extremely successful, of course, war economy, we are talking of a war economy, but with amazing numbers, I mean, in terms of employment and growth and so on, and even the prices, I personally experienced the prices of general goods were normal, just as even lower than before the war. Now things are changing. Inflation is growing, and even the war economy is weaker, and there is a lot of cash around in the country, especially in poor areas where people are recruited for the front.
0: Recruitment bonuses are staggeringly high.
1: Exactly, when the families who have dad in the front line, they can get almost $100,000.
0: Yeah, you said 80,000 rubles at one point, about just cash.
1: Now, and even when I was traveling there and talking to widows and families who lost brothers and so on and husbands, they now more and more don't get informations of, they don't get the body back.
0: They don't even get the body.
1: And so they don't get the money, they don't get the body. And so that's complicated. And And what happened, I was surprised that there wasn't any big demonstration in the country by women demonstration, wives and spouses and mothers, because that is usually a red alarm in Russian history. Actually, the revolution started with women's protesting in Leningrad, and actually St. Petersburg. Even during the war in Afghanistan, the Soviet regime started in a way collapsing after that retreat from Afghanistan because of the protest of the woman.
0: The women come out, that means to really pay attention.
1: Exactly. This time, probably because the regime was quite aware of this, and probably because of all this money around, the protest was very little. Things are starting to change in the country now.
0: But Marzio, you say in the book that the sanctions have not been particularly successful, that there are workarounds, and that there's been actually some entrepreneurship and some, the Russia has kind of stepped up and built a pretty vibrant economy in spite of the sanctions. You're saying now that's beginning to wear out, but I was really surprised by that because we think of Russia as a petrostate, but it's not just a petrostate, is it?
1: It's not just a petrostate. That was one of the surprises I had in my journey, to see how the sanctions turn out to be even
0: propellant for new business, right?
1: Yeah, but of course, is what several people told me along the journey is that one of the big mistakes we do in the West is to think that Russian people react that just like us, or that they are just like us, and this is a big mistake.
0: They are not, of course.
1: And even because, going back from what I was saying before, how can you think that a country used on so dramatic sacrifices is not ready for so small sacrifices, just like the sanctions? But what I was kind of shocked, even because I travel in the Volga, was my second time there. I was there at the beginning of the Putin era, let's say, the beginning of the century, and I remember those lands, abandoned lands from the 90s, no? All these lands used to belong to the Kolkhoz, the Sovkhoz, and the state land, and they were just abandoned. And now they are cultivated again, and they are part, the so-called black soil, very fertile. And now they are part of this agricultural boom that made possible that Russia is an agricultural superpower.
0: Global climate change is changing everything in the Arctic, and it's going to, there's going to be a gold rush and a geopolitical squabbling already underway to who gets to control the North and so on. This is part of the work that you've been doing. We're going to have to take a break here in a minute, but let me ask you this question. I get the sense from your book that the average Russian thinks that the U.S. and the West are an existential threat to Russia, that this is like the latest invasion of Russia by the West. Last one was Hitler. This one is the United States and NATO and so on. That really surprised me that, you know, I always have looked at this as Putin does an unnecessary war against Ukraine, and it's an act of unambiguous aggression, and that it's all his fault, and the West is only responding. But the point that you make in the book and hear from people is that Russians regard the West as an aggressor state, a set of aggressor states, that NATO has gotten too close to the borders of Russia, that the United States is sort of the great Satan in this thing, and that this is an existential threat, which I think I found very surprising in your book, which is Volga Blues, A Journey into the Heart of Russia.
1: Putin and his regime try to narrate this war as a war of defense. In the beginning of his mandate, of regime, call it what, how you want, Putin was on the same path of the previous leadership and the pro-Western, and actually he was ready to discuss Russia be part of NATO. And Putin was the first one to call the White House after September 11 and offer help, offering bases in the Caucasus for the war in Afghanistan.
0: This is Putin's Russia leading, reaching out to the U.S. after 9/11, offering to cooperate and to let us use bases in the Caucasus for as a forward position for our military.
1: And then there was the first red alarm was the speech in Munich 2007, when Putin had a different tone, a different face, and he really pointed out that last red line was Ukraine. In 2008, in Bucharest, in Romania, Bush Jr. not only emphasized the need to have Ukraine in NATO, but also Georgia. And there, I mean, the escalation started and so on. But there
0: Putin was being reactive to what he regarded as these increasingly aggressive moves by the West.
1: Yeah. But there are cultural and ideological reasons why there is this clash of civilization going on between Russia and West, or Russia and Europe mostly, because there are differences in the relations. But with Europe, especially, there is a sense of revenge, a sense of pulsion. And in the relations between Russia and in Europe, there was always this change of mood, times when Russia was very attracted to European culture, to be assimilated or whatever, and other times when there was a repulsion, when there was the fear to be contaminated by European culture, issues like
0: LGBTQ community,
1: community, and this is really scaring the Putin
0: decadent Western values are infiltrating Russia, and they're afraid of the decadence of the West. We need to take a break. I'm talking with my friend Marzio Mian. Volga Blues, A Journey into the Heart of Russia. When we come back, I want to go back to your journey and get some more details about that. It's a very interesting, exciting, and in some ways dangerous journey you made. We'll be back in just a moment.

0: Welcome back. Marzio, you started our conversation by saying that the journey you took for about 5 weeks with your friend, the photographer, a partner in many projects, involves some risk. And I've been thinking about that risk. For one thing, you don't speak much Russian. Your handlers were two people, Katya and Vlad, and you were never quite sure about them, especially Katya. And in the end, she threatened to turn you in to the authorities and get you arrested. So this had to be a pretty extraordinary set of risks. In the last passages of your book on pages 259 and 260, when you talk about your plan to fly away from the mouth of the Volga on the Caspian Sea back to Baku, and both you and your friend are detained separately and interrogated, and you're not sure what's going on. They never tell you, and suddenly they say, be on your way. I've had something like that happen to me in the former Yugoslavia, and it's terrifying. You took considerable risks. What is the worst thing that could have happened to you on this journey?
1: I was ready, of course, to face big problems, and ready to be detained. And I was detained previously in Russia, and I was stopped twice, questioned twice, actually both times in the Arctic, in the Russian Arctic, one in Chukotka, in the extreme northeast of Russia, on the Bering Strait, and the other time in Arkhangelsk, close to the Murmansk region. And so this time, even because, you know, there was this example, this case of the Wall Street Journal special correspondent who was detained for many, many months. So yeah, I was ready, we were ready to be detained, but the level of the paranoia was growing day after day, because the relation with these two persons who were guiding us, because I don't want to spoil that much the story, because this is really the layer of this of the book where there is a thriller going on.
0: It does have a thrilling ending. Yes,
1: everything is real, of course, but. This is part of this paranoia, and part of the growing threat was alcohol, of course, because alcohol is an important ingredient in this book, and because it's an important ingredient in Russian history. But the relation between these two persons became toxic because of the drinking along the way. And this was very scary because of the situation, that what could happen to us at that point. And I decided to have them in the book because they were so Russian, you know. not in a stereotype way, but even in a very interesting way. And so they are part of the story. He was very, really interesting, and really interesting, a very intelligent young man, and even a good young man, and brave. I want to say this, because without him, Vlad, that is not his real name, of course, this journey couldn't happen.
0: And they were taking considerable risks too to be your guides. I have met your family, Tiberio, your son, and Gabriella, your wife, and I would have thought that Gabriella would be like, are you kidding? You're going to go there underground, taking these risks? You've already been detained. This is madness. You say in your acknowledgments that she was supportive throughout.
1: Yes, because she knows what's my mantra. My mantra is, if you really believe in something, if you love what you're doing, you have to be ready to take risks, even high risks, because this is life. You, and as an American, you know a lot about this is really even part of the American spirit.
0: Yeah, certainly it was.
1: It was, yes. when you can even achieve big things, if you are ready to take risks. Of course, what is crucial to try to be safe as much as possible is to be afraid. I was a correspondent in Bosnia. I was a correspondent in Darfur, in Chechnya, and so on. And I learned, even especially from the old war correspondents, that you have to be afraid, and you have to be aware that that is not your war, and so on. But what was really a big gift, a big result of this journey as a journalist, is that I had the opportunity to witness really what is going on there, what's the mood of the people. This is of course a journey where I wanted to pose many questions, and I did pose many questions, but I also pose many questions to me myself.
2: Yes. And
1: together with Alessandro, posing questions to ourselves regarding our world, our
0: it's state, a mirror held up to us too, isn't
1: our
0: it?
1: Our state of the democracy and so on. And I am very familiar with America. I travel so much in places where most of West of European journalists don't travel, in the U.S. With this journey, I had the opportunity to compare Russia and the U.S. in many ways, even the landscape.
0: So, Marzio, I just want to sing your praises here for a moment. I've been interested in Russia all of my life, and I've read a fair amount about it. And, you know, I usually hear the thoughts of Michael McFaul of Stanford University, who was an ambassador to Russia and knows a good deal. But, you know, he's talking to other establishment types. He's not out along the Volga. He's not in those villages. He's not exploring what average Russians feel and think. And so you were able to open a window on Russia that I don't think someone like McFaul, for all of his excellence, has access to. And this is the first book I've ever read where you are really out there listening and trying to sort of ascertain the soul of Russia. It's an amazing thing. I just want to remind my listeners that you won a huge award in 2023, the True Story Award in Bern for Best International Reportage. You've been featured in Harper's Magazine as a cover story, and also nominated for Pulitzer Prize. This book, I think, is going to really take your career in any direction that you want it. So I want to go to the journey itself, if I may. You weren't on the river. You were driving along the river, and you went from the source all the way to the mouth on the Caspian Sea. I just want to show you, just quickly, if I can, this image. I'm just showing Marzio an image here. So there's the Volga. It's amazing that like 70 or 80% of Russia is east of the Volga. I mean, this vast Siberian zone, lightly populated, but you know, when you say the Volga sort of divides Russia between east and west, and yet it sort of hovers on the eastern border of Russia. So 2,193 mile river, and the book is structured as a series of stops in places. And one that really got my attention, as you know, I wrote to you about it immediately when I got the book a few weeks ago, is the source, because I'm fascinated by sources. I can't believe you started at Minneapolis. You've got to start at Lake Itasca. I've got to take you to the true source of the Missouri at Upper Red Rock Lakes, right near Yellowstone National Park. But sources really matter to me. Of course, the famous story of the search for the source of the Nile in the 19th century. So you're at the source, and something that really struck me is that America doesn't take advantage of its sources. You go to Lake Itasca and there's a sign and you can walk across the creek and so on. There's an interpretive center. But you were there, and there is a monastery, and there are elaborate baptismal rites that occur there at the source. Can you describe that?
1: I describe the metaphysical meaning of the Volga, yes, just like the Jordan of Russia.
3: Mm, right.
1: Because as what I said before, that in this huge land, this continent almost of big rivers, the Volga is the river. And monasteries are there to confirm this, because there is a sacred meaning there, and there's, of course, Russian Orthodox faith is part of the imperial idea, the nationalist idea, and actually the Orthodox hierarchy,
3: right?
1: Is the best ally of Putin. These priests, these are best generals, let's say, in this.
0: Great supporters of his regime and of
1: exactly,
0: the war.
1: Exactly. And being there in the source and watching these women signing themselves and praying, you have this feeling to that the river is more than a river, is it's the heart, really the heart of this huge country, as you just show. And the sources have this metaphorical and even metaphysical meaning, and the Tiber, of course, and even the Thames has this meaning.
0: You know, I don't think we think of the Mississippi as a sacred river or the Missouri, but we do the Nile to a certain degree and the Volga. You certainly made the case for that. Another episode that I really found extraordinary is towards the end of the book. I can't remember the man's name, but you're in the lower Volga now, and you have this 12-course meal with an official who openly says, I don't want you here, you're my enemy, you must leave immediately. But he serves you a 12-course exquisite meal, and yet his abruptness and his hostility are dramatic.
1: Yeah, it was really an amazing experience, threatening experience, of course, because being in this room, like gated, you know, we were like in a cell there, having these waiters coming in with all these
0: four waiters hand waiting on every possible need you might have.
1: Yeah, yeah, but the conversation was wild, and this man was a merchant, let's say. In his right side was this imam,
0: the Muslim leader,
1: and so the conversation was really wild because was irrational, completely irrational, and but there at the point the message of this guy was you have to leave Kazan soon.
0: Now.
1: And this happened several times during this journey, even when we met the Wagner mercenaries.
0: Wagner group of a mercenary army,
1: yeah. And even there, at a point, this guy told us just to leave, because this is part of the, in my experience and actually long experience in Russia at this point, I know that the power is even the local power is the first thing for them is to get rid of the problems. So, and of course we were lucky because they could, in many cases, they could just pick up the phone and call.
0: Have you arrested?
1: The FSB and say there are these two foreigners here taking notes and taking pictures, And didn't happen. Just, I think, was just a matter of destiny. I don't know. But one thing is clear that once they get rid of you, they get rid of the problem. So there's somebody else's problem. And so this happened several times and till the end. But that for sure was like goggle, like a goggle piece.
0: Yes, yes.
1: Absurd, completely absurd, and absurdiness, if you can use this word, is part of Russian life, daily life. You have many examples during when you feel like irrationality is guiding the people, and also guiding Russian history. Because, and I wrote this in the book, is always useless to use the if in history, of course, is a useless play. But in Russia, it makes a lot of sense, because in the crucial points of Russian history, on the tipping points, let's say, and where Russia had to decide the way to take in a trail, like being in a trail, and then you have the trail divides into two different ways. They always take the wrong way, and this is part of not only the apocalyptic attitude, but
0: it's part of the Russian soul that we always do this.
1: And the self-destructive attitude.
0: Yes. So, Marzio, we're out of time. Two quick questions. First, you are coming to the U.S., I think, later this spring. If you get to Minneapolis, I certainly will be there. I want to watch you talk about this book in front of people. When will you go back to Russia?
1: Unfortunately, I don't know. I can't go now. I don't even if I could have a visa, a journalistic visa, I wouldn't trust traveling in Russia now.
0: Not after publishing this book.
1: No.
0: So I just want to say one last thing. I waited to read your acknowledgments until the end. And I was so glad to see that the last line in your acknowledgments is a shout out to your dog, Tosca, whom I met when I had dinner with you at your place in Milan. And that made me so happy that Tosca got a little nod here. So Marzio Mian, Volga Blues, A Journey into the Heart of Russia. Everyone, you should buy it. It's an extraordinary book. And to all of you, we'll see you next week for another important edition of Listening to America.

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6: Today on Law and Disorder, we take a look into the federal indictment against the civil rights group, the Southern Poverty Law Center, which is accused of allegedly concealing the use of paid informants to investigate right-wing organizations.
7: Our guest is Michael Hayden, former staff at the SPLC and author of the new book, Strange People on the Hill, How Extremism Tore Apart a Small Town.
6: Then we're joined by Nathan Fuller, Communications Manager for Defending Rights and Dissent.
7: Nathan will update us on how his organization is fighting back on many fronts on the Trump administration's assault on our democracy.
6: Stay with us. I'm Heidi Boghossian, New York City attorney and activist.
7: I'm Stephen Rohde, retired civil rights lawyer and author on issues of civil liberties.
6: Investigative reporter Michael Edison Hayden has spent years on the front lines documenting extremism in America. In his new book, Strange People on the Hill, How Extremism Tore Apart a Small Town, Hayden tells a story of a quiet West Virginia town thrust into turmoil when a white nationalist organization moves its headquarters to a nearby 19th century castle. At the center of the story are the neighbors who suddenly find their community reshaped by V-Dare, a group promoting conspiracy theories like the so-called Great Replacement. Hayden's book provides a close look at how extremism is lived, contested, and resisted in real communities. As he embeds with locals, the line between observer and participant begins to blur, with personal and professional consequences. Our conversation comes as the Southern Poverty Law Center faces 11 federal fraud charges, including wire fraud and conspiracy to money launder. The Justice Department alleges the SPLC secretly paid over $3 million to informants tied to white supremacist groups like the KKK and Aryan Nation, while telling donors the funds were being used to fight those groups. The SPLC denies wrongdoing, saying the informant program was used to monitor threats. Michael Hayden has worked as a politics writer for Newsweek and covered crime for Vice. His work has been featured in the New York Times, Foreign Policy, ABC News, and the Wall Street Journal, among others. He co-hosts the podcast Posting Through It and is a three-time grantee of the Pulitzer Center on Crisis Reporting. Mike, welcome to Law and Disorder.
8: Thank you so much.
6: Congratulations on Strange People on the Hill. What first drew you to the story of the small town of Berkeley Springs, West Virginia? And why did you write this book?
8: Yeah. What drew me is actually the people in the town. I was working at Southern Poverty Law Center, which is a famous civil rights organization that is now under quite a bit of scrutiny nationally. Thanks to President Trump and the Department of Justice. But when I was working there at that time, some people in the town reached out to me basically to try to get some information about the castle. And the castle is this very famous building in Morgan County, West Virginia, that has been up since the 19th century. And it happened to be available on Zillow, which is a bit weird. And for $1.4 million, a SPLC-designated white nationalist group purchased the castle. So they wanted to know who the group was and what they were doing and what they were about, and called me in. And when they called me in, I got very, very tied into this town story.
7: The surrounding county is largely white and largely pro-Trump. How did the arrival of the organization VDAR affect daily life in the town? And tell us about VDAR.
8: All right. So VDAR would describe themselves as being immigration patriots. They are the group that bought this very historic, beautiful castle that sits in the middle of Morgan County, West Virginia. The SPLC would call them a white nationalist group. Where they actually fall, I think, is up to the opinion of the reader. They are probably more influential than any other body in terms of pushing the great replacement narrative into American culture. If you're unfamiliar with the great replacement narrative, it was a kind of a euphemism that caught on in replacement for white genocide, or the white supremacist idea of white genocide, that whites are being genocided in slow motion in their own country through people having mixed race babies. So the idea is that non-white immigrants are being brought into the country by elites, sometimes Jews. And VDR has been really the largest propagator of that idea. So that's what they're famous for. And the fact that Berkeley Springs, West Virginia, relies almost entirely on tourist dollars created a huge conflict, because once you purchase a castle and you have that type of reputation and people are afraid of controversy in a small town, it can be quite disturbing.
6: Mike, as you noted, you were called on by the locals who were curious, but you became personally entangled after a while. Can you explain when that happened? And if you don't mind sharing, what kind of toll did this whole experience take on you?
8: Yeah. Well, I try in the book, and I think it's successful in doing this, take the lives of the people in the town from really the beginning of 2020 until the day after the 2024 election. The people who run this great replacement focused nonprofit, and myself, I have like two different sides where the people in the castle perceive me to be their enemy. I'm basically like a Batman villain to them. And so forth. And the people in the town are kind of in the middle. And I think everybody in the town, myself included, as I come to visit it more often, really takes a huge beating during this time. It is a book that is kind of about the Biden years, which are not really talked about very much. I have sometimes told people that that this is Trump's third term, meaning that Trump was the dominant figure really during the Biden years as well. And they're kind of like almost hard to interpret. It was like the end of COVID, for example. You know, things like that were going on. A horrific shooting in Buffalo, if you recall, a top supermarket. That particular time is what is scrutinized in the book more than anything else. And during that time, there are huge changes to the Southern Poverty Law Center where I work. There are huge changes to VDR. Essentially, they become diminished and crushed. And the people in the town go through all kinds of emotions, which they're torn apart by over this divide over the group. Some people kind of siding with VDR, so to speak. Some people in the town dead set to try to get rid of them, and it's sort of a Herculean task of getting people out of a privately purchased building. And as for me, like, I dealt with so many threats and different things from this work that it had a really negative impact on my mental health and mental well-being. And I'm doing much better now in the years after this book finished. But it really captures a time in which I think right before Trump took power again, that extremism was going mainstream in the United States.
7: In a time of rising resistance and huge, vast protests, what surprised you most about the residents of Berkeley Springs who stood up against VDAR?
8: Well, I think it's something that it's like, you know, it liberals are often portrayed as being corny, and particularly older liberals, right? Where it's just sort of like, oh, you know, be quiet, boomer. That sort of mentality. You see it all over culture. And, you know, I was so impressed by how not only how relentless they were in trying to figure out ways to disrupt this group that had moved into town, but also how sincere they were in wanting to separate themselves from this ideology. Vidar, of course, chose

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1: Me, which is at the time that VDR is collapsing under the weight of an investigation from the issued by the New York Attorney General's office. At that same time, you see at the 2024 RNC, all these people, I remember seeing a woman in a wheelchair holding a sign that said mass deportations now. Like everybody's holding these signs that said mass deportations now. VDR was founded in 1999 and got their reputation as a white nationalist group from statements exactly like that, right? Like from statements that were along the lines of mass deportations now. Essentially pushing a great replacement thing. The only thing we can do is you know, get rid of immigrants. We can undo a Hart-Celler Immigration Act, that sort of thing. And by the end of the book, you can see the atmosphere that helped create the second Trump term, which I think is distinctly different from the first Trump term, which had a novelty feel to it, where there were still a lot of residual Republican figures and stuff, you know, Rex Tillerson and stuff like that hanging around. The second Trump term is more a test of whether this country really is prepared for you know, a fascist government, prepared for a right-wing authoritarian government, where there's an appetite for that. We saw in Hungary the result pushing back on Orban. That certainly would probably put a scare in some of these people. But going into the 2024 election, they really believe that that's what people wanted and what they could do. And this, the end of the book, I think the last quarter of it and stuff like that, you can really feel that moment coming. And that mass deportations now sign is a great one. Another little detail in the book that I think is fascinating. There were so many lies told about Antifa, right? It's, oh, there's Antifa, you know, this idea of like Antifa dressed like ninjas, like running around doing harm all over the place. And, you know, people really believe that in this liberal coffee shop in town, they were keeping Antifa in the basement to spring out against. These are just regular people. These are not necessarily swastika-eyed extremists. Believing that they had Antifa just sitting in the basement ready to unleash on conservatives in town. That to me is shows just how much broke down on what I guess you would describe as the political right.
2: Well, coming to that second term, Trump is going after a whole range of targets. You've described your time at the Southern Poverty Law Center, one of those targets, as both meaningful and complicated. What was your experience with the organization and what were the biggest tensions?
1: Yeah, this is a really tough one for me because I loved working for the SPLC. You know, some of the people that worked there with me and some of the people who are still there are the most brilliant people I've ever met or worked with directly ever. Incredible selection of talent, people with impressive degrees and resumes, you know, fantastic thinkers. The leadership of the organization is a sort of a different story. And everybody who goes there to work does it for the mission. And the mission is to take, you know, or at least traditionally was to take fringe groups, fringe extremist groups, and keep them from entering the mainstream. And you can argue that the book chronicles the moment when which that mission completely failed, right? When people like Pete Hegseth are talking about bringing Confederate names back onto bases and stuff like that. It failed. It was a mainstream. This was like the mainstreaming white supremacist ideology that happened. You know, it doesn't mean that the effort was, you know, didn't produce anything of value. It certainly did, but we see the results. The point I was going to say about the SPLC is

0: instructions would follow this message.
1: This is, you know, like this, we're responding to donors when we did it. One of the people who asked us down was a donor to the organization, and we were trying to do what we were supposed to do. This idea of going on the ground and doing things became, let's say, pretty rare, I think, starting after the pandemic. The then president, this woman named Margaret Hwang, put a tremendous amount, seemed to try to put an emphasis on doing less, on retreats, you know, spending donor money on lavish retreats, not letting us work, not letting us go into the field, pulling stories out of fear. You know, this is the SPLC. They have a war chest of nearly $1 billion in tax-free haven or whatever they've got. They got a lot of money to spend. And instead of taking on difficult stories, reporting out difficult things, taking on challenging legal cases, everything became focused on what could go wrong, risk-oriented, don't do this, don't do that. And I think this was really a response to fear of MAGA, fear of Trump, fear of their willingness to go after you. Now you see what happens when you keep a low profile. Doesn't really matter. Todd Blanche will still, you know, drum up an investigation against you. And as for me, I became a union steward in response to some of these problems in the organization. A lot of people pushed me into it. I had been a spokesperson for the organization, so I was speaking on behalf of them, and I was in conversations with management all through, and that made me a very ideal candidate to become a steward, because of the idea is, well, management will listen to you. But they were so horrified when I did, it started a years-long retaliation in 2023. And then, you know, after October 7th, you know, my family has, you know, Arab heritage, mixed Egyptian, Palestinian on my mother's side. I signed a petition or a thing for writers that called for a ceasefire and called Israel an apartheid state. And this was protected in our contract, but they still found a way to start disciplining me over that, and got themselves into a situation where they discriminated against me and had to settle out of court.
2: I'm shocked to hear this, but I guess this is a trend we're seeing. Mike, talk about the SPLC headlines recently and the federal fraud charges around the alleged use of informants. You said you never heard of a program involving paying sources within the KKK and other groups until the DOJ indictments came out. Can you tell us more? Especially in light of what you just said about not being as on the ground, you know, in recent years after Morris Dees left.
1: Yeah, I think that the indictment goes until 2023, which is when I separated from the organization. I never heard about this thing. And as a spokesperson who is speaking on behalf of the organization all the time, no one ever briefed me on it. I wrote about the indictment mentions that, like, this, they had informants who were involved in Unite the Right. Well, I reported on pretty much everybody that was involved in Unite the Right. Sometimes they were just mentioned in a story. Sometimes they took a star turn in the center of it. At no point did anyone have to mention to me that this might be a conflict of interest because they're a source, which they would absolutely have done. We had legal reviews that were very, very, very, very thorough, sometimes like 2-3 legal reviews, because of the level of threat that hovers around the SPLC and their work. So this, I mentioned that only because whatever this paid informant thing was, it wasn't that important. That's the first thing. It was not a huge part of the SPLC's work. The overwhelming majority of the stuff that people would hear about was done very traditional journalistic ways. As a journalist, I obviously would never be involved in anything that where somebody would pay a source. I would never do that. I would quit before doing that because of my reputation. So this was research-based. It wasn't stuff that people were necessarily publishing stories on. I think, I don't know, it's possible that some information wound up into a story, but it had nothing to do with me. As for you know, these paid informants. My understanding of it, after having read it now, it seems like a program that existed and thrived during the Obama years, when there, you know, the main thing on the beat was trying to anticipate white supremacist terrorism, right? That was like the most important thing going on during that era. There were a lot of threats like that, you know. Every group that they mention in this thing, it's like National Alliance, Aryan Nations, KKK, are groups that no longer exist. And the main reason they don't exist is because of the activism of the Southern Poverty Law Center. So tell me, you know, somebody needs to explain to me with a straight face how the SPLC was promoting these groups in order to raise money against racism. They were doing what the donors asked them to do. They were doing the type of activism they got scared to do later on, but they were trying to rip the throat out of these groups. They want to destroy them. Aryan Nations, I mean, you should, I can't go on about everything here, but people should look into how Aryan Nations came apart. It literally came apart because of the Southern Poverty Law Center investing, you know, millions of dollars into legal, you know, proceedings to destroy them and succeeding. So it just, the whole thing looks like it was cooked up really, really fast. The whole premise of it is insane. The idea that they were defrauding the donors want this type of stuff. They want people to be on offense. And that's why it's fascinating to see the juxtaposition between my criticism about the organization, which they've gone totally silent in Trump too. And I think, you know, your audience, if they know anything about the Southern Poverty Law Center, would agree with that. When was the last time you heard something about them? Going totally silent now, vis-a-vis how much trouble they were making back in the day, right? In that Obama era time, the time where I kind of fell in love with the organization and wanted nothing more than to work for them because of this stuff. If you look at that period, there is no way they were trying to drum up the idea of racism. It's just not, there are many things you can say critically about the SPLC. And you can certainly say, you can look at their hate map and say they're like, oh, they're exaggerating this to get donations. That's a fine, legitimate criticism. You know, I would probably say that people who say that are also need to also look at the SPLC side of things. But this is insane. The idea that there was some sort of criminal fraud case, you know, based upon this.
2: If you're just joining us, this is Law and Disorder. I'm Heidi Bogosian. My co-host Stephen Rohde and I are interviewing Michael Edison Hayden. He's the author of Strange People on the Hill and a former employee at the Southern Poverty Law Center. Mike, you mentioned briefly the fact that the New York Attorney General, Letitia James, has alleged that VDARE violated state law by misusing its own nonprofit resources on the Castle grounds. What's the status of that?
1: The status of it right now is it's about to go into discovery. There are more appeals for Peter and Lydia Brimlow to make about this, but that is what seems to be on the horizon. The discovery thing is important. And the reason the discovery is important, if you look at Strange People on the Hill, the VDARE basically, the reason they kind of go broke over the course of the book, some of it has to do with, I think, squandering donations, you know, on completely insane legal maneuvers of their own that go nowhere. But some of it has to do with just running through lawyers to try to delay things or rearrange things in order to not reveal collaborators and donors. And that's a big thing for them because they get $4.5 million right before they buy the castle, right? That's almost like the beginning of the book. It comes from two anonymous donors. It's bundled through a company called Donors Trust. For people who don't know Donors Trust, they kind of sew together donations from right-wing billionaires and they obscure the origin of the donations. And they get $4.5 million. Basically, they put out to their donor, to potential donors, hey, we have this castle we want to buy. We want to make it a secure fortress for our movement. Can anyone help us? And they have been protecting those names ever since. They've been protecting the names of several of their writers right? There are people who use names like Washington Watcher and Washington Watcher 2 who used to write on VDare's site. We don't know the names of these people. But over the course of discovery, we may find out things like donors, and we may find out things like writers and collaborators we don't know about. And they're really, really scared about that. And that is one of the things that drives the paranoia of VDare, I think, over the course of Strange People on the Hill. It's just trying to protect their organization from being exposed in the sunlight. It's going to be a huge thing when we find out who everybody is.
3: After all you've witnessed and experienced, Mike, are you more hopeful or more concerned about the nation's ability to tackle extremism? And how can folks follow your work?
1: Yeah, I mean, that's a good question. You know, I hate to not say that I'm optimistic. I want to say I'm optimistic. Let's put it this way. I want to. Certainly, I'm more optimistic in my own life. You know, I went through a really difficult time during this period. And I know that, I mean, I met with Trey Johansson, who is the person who runs the coffee shop in town and kind of spearheads the resistance against VDare. And I mean, she hugged me and she held an event at the coffee shop for me to sign books. It was really moving, and she cried and I cried. It was a really emotional time. And I think both of us feel a lot better, right? VDare has been hobbled. You know, both of us are on sort of the other side of a really difficult time in some ways. On the other side of it, yeah, I'm concerned because I feel like the social media era has left us very, very isolated. We don't, you know, some of these institutions, that media institutions and things that are falling apart all over the place, were not great. And there was a lot of things to criticize about them. But we don't, what is coming to replace them is, you know, a field of tech billionaires who are interested in primarily keeping us angry and keeping us isolated from one another in order to profit off of us. And I think that's driving a lot of the extremism in this country. To find my work, I would recommend that you just get Strange People on the Hill and leave it a positive review on Amazon or Goodreads if you like it. That really helps to move it up in the algorithm. And you know, I'm on Blue Sky at you know Michael Edison Hayden, whatever. You can just search for me. And I co-host Posting Through It with Jared Holt, which you can search for Posting Through It. We podcast Mondays and Thursdays. It's a fun show. We mostly cover the MAGA right and everything related to it.
2: Well, that sounds like our kind of show, Mike. 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Thank you for your incredibly important work, and congrats again on Strange People on the Hill.
1: Thank you so much. I really appreciate it. 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
3: Donald Trump's wholesale attack on the American democracy in general and on freedom of speech and the right to dissent in particular has reached epidemic proportions. We could literally spend the next half hour simply listing all of the unconstitutional executive orders he has issued and the unlawful steps his co-conspirators have taken to implement his dangerous policies of punishing free speech, muzzling the free press, and destroying academic freedom. Resistance to Trump and his MAGA ideology has been widespread. Over 700 lawsuits have been filed against the Trump administration in his second term, resulting in over 150 TROs, preliminary injunctions, and final judgments against the administration. And the response from the American people has been equally admirable, with a series of nationwide, indeed worldwide, protests culminating in No King's Day 3 on March 28, with 3,300 events in all 50 states, with an unprecedented 8 million people participating, making it the largest single day of protest in American history. The resistance has been driven by scores of large and small pro-democracy organizations across the country. One of those is Defending Rights and Dissent, a national civil liberties organization that defends the American people's right to know, and freedom to act through grassroots mobilization, public education, policy expertise, and advocacy journalism. Today, we're very pleased to be joined by Nathan Fuller, who serves as the communications manager for Defending Rights and Dissent. He's the former executive director of the Courage Foundation, a whistleblower and journalist defense organization, where he campaigned on behalf of Edward Snowden, Chelsea Manning, Daniel Hale, Lori Love, and several others. Nathan also led Assange Defense, the U.S. campaign to free WikiLeaks publisher Julian Assange, who was released from prison in 2024. Previously, Nathan was the courtroom reporter and press liaison for the Chelsea Manning Support Network, covering Manning's entire court-martial at Fort Meade. Nathan, welcome back to Law and Disorder.
5: Thank you so much for having me.
3: Nathan, let's begin by having you tell our listeners more about your organization, Defending Rights and Dissent. It has a long and illustrious history stretching back to 1960. Please describe that history for us and our listeners. Tell us about the various programs the organization is currently involved in to advance its mission.
5: So this organization is the result of the merger of two earlier civil liberties groups. One of those was the Defending Dissent Foundation, which comes from the McCarthy era. It was a response to the House Un-American Activities Committee and that red-baiting repression of that era. And then separately, the Bill of Rights Defense Committee was a response to the Patriot Act of 2001. So those groups then merged about 10 years ago, and now we have Defending Rights and Dissent. And so in the last decade, the organization has continued the civil liberties fight with a particular focus on the First Amendment, the right to protest and dissent, and then opposition to war. And so this has included supporting people that I've supported in the past, as you talked about, like Chelsea Manning and Edward Snowden, more recently fighting the indictment, attempted extradition of Julian Assange. And now in the last couple of years, we've been responding to the crackdown on free speech in support of Palestine. And that's been a major topic for us. And I know we're going to talk about that more later.
2: Nathan, your organization recently worked with Representative Rashida Tlaib to introduce Espionage Act reform called the Daniel Ellsberg Act. Tell us, please, why that legislation is necessary, what it would do to reform the Espionage Act, and why it bears the name of Daniel Ellsberg.
5: So I'm not a lawyer, but from my view, the Espionage Act is one of the worst laws in the U.S. legal code. It carries 10 years in jail for each count just to convict you. The government only needs to show that your actions could have possibly harmed the national security of the United States. But it's the potential for harm and not actual intent to cause harm that opens the law up to all kinds of abuse. And so that means that people like Chelsea Manning or Edward Snowden, who blow the whistle on crimes or corruption that they witness, and then they've attempted to speak up about it elsewhere, been shot down, they want to go to the media to tell the American people what's going on. They get treated the exact same way as a spy, somebody who is trying to sell American secrets or information for money to a foreign power. The Espionage Act simply says that they both could have harmed the U.S., so they both should go to jail. But even worse than that, the law is written so the government has even charged Julian Assange with publishing this information. And if prosecutors wanted to, they could attempt to prosecute anyone who even reads these secrets in the newspaper. So it's just an incredibly dangerous law. It's been used for over a century to silence dissent. And in more recent years, it's been used to go after whistleblowers. It sentenced Chelsea Manning to 35 years in prison. So this reform bill that Congresswoman Tlaib has introduced, something that we've been trying to get introduced for a very long time, would finally change that. So this bill would reform the Espionage Act to, first of all, it would just limit it to government employees, only people who actually signed documents saying that they would keep this information secret. And so that would immediately just end its use against journalists and remove the threat of it being used against us, members of the public. And then it would also create what's called a public interest defense. And that would allow defendants to actually explain their motives in court, in the merits phase, not just sentencing, so that they can actually explain to a jury or a judge what they wanted to do, that they wanted to inform the public about wrongdoing, that they weren't trying to get somebody hurt, harm the U.S., but they were blowing the whistle on waste or fraud or abuse. And these are the reforms that legendary Pentagon Papers whistleblower Dan Ellsberg fought for his entire life. You know, some of us were lucky enough to work alongside Daniel and speak out for these whistleblowers. And these also include people like Tom Drake, Terry Albury, reality winner Jeffrey Sterling. And we had Dan's son Robert on a panel with us, along with Representative Tlaib announcing the bill. And he talked about how happy Daniel would have been to see this finally brought to Congress. So bringing much needed reform, and we're really trying to get co-sponsors up to see it eventually get voted on.
3: Nathan, it's so great that Daniel is being celebrated by naming this legislation after him, because it reminds me of the time all three of us worked so hard on the release of Julian Assange. A major issue you're fighting back against is the crackdown on pro-Palestinian free speech, which you mentioned at the outset, from Mahmoud Khalil to Lakay Gordia and others. Please tell us why this crackdown is so dangerous to free speech and academic freedom at this very moment, and what Defending Rights and Dissent is doing to fight back.
5: So there continues to just be a Palestine exception to the First Amendment. And this started under Biden, this particular crackdown, but it has absolutely exploded under Trump, who has arrested dozens of now high-profile students and is attempting to deport hundreds more, all for speaking out against Israel's genocide in Gaza. These include people, as you mentioned, like Mahmoud Khalil, who was a mediator between protesters and the administration at Columbia University, or Rumeysa Ozturk, who was jailed just for co-signing an op-ed speaking out for Palestinian rights. We're also now seeing the administration is screening green card applicants for their views on Israel and Palestine. So we've fought for these individuals while they've been in jail. We recently held an event for Lakay Gordia, along with her legal team and a family member who's advocating for her. She was thankfully released about a month ago, just about a week after our event. But we're also opposing just this whole system of repression that's attempting to silence them in the first place. So we've been holding panel events like that one, but we're also providing updates on the legal cases. We're raising awareness about them to try to stop the deportations. We're also bringing a FOIA lawsuit against the DOJ, the State Department, and Department of Homeland Security, trying to uncover their communications with these private vigilante groups. The ADL, Batar, Canary Mission, these groups create blacklists of protesting students for the administration to then target for selective immigration enforcement. So it's a really nefarious, like dangerous practice that we're trying to stop. So another thing we're doing to raise awareness about the crackdown on free speech in support of Palestine is an ongoing newsletter called the Gaza First Amendment Alert. And one thing we've written about regularly there is attempts to portray protests in support of Palestine as somehow anti-Semitic. And one of the key efforts there is to codify the IHRA definition of anti-Semitism, which the International Holocaust Remembrance Alliance, their definition of anti-Semitism, which explicitly equates criticism of Israel with anti-Semitism, with actual bigotry. This is just a clear attempt to shield Israel from criticism, especially when it's committing one of the most horrific crimes of my lifetime. And it's a heinous attempt to cast these protesters as bigots. And so that's something we're actually absolutely fundamentally opposing. And I want you to check out our newsletter, the Gaza First Amendment Alert.
2: Nathan, please tell us about the National Security Presidential Memorandum Number 7, or NSPM 7, generally, and then also specifically how it's being used to criminalize dissent in the so-called Prairie Land Antifa federal prosecution, which we've been closely watching here on Law & Disorder.
5: So NSPM 7 is the memo that immediately followed Trump's designation of Antifa as a domestic terror organization. Now, obviously, we know Antifa is just short for anti-fascism. It's a political ideology. It's not a single group or even like a set of connected groups. So the idea that it's a terror organization is just ludicrous. But this memo is Trump's blueprint to crush the left. He basically puts it all out there. He makes use of joint terrorism task forces. These are JTTFs, which were a key tool in the war on terror, that deputize local law enforcement all over the country to assist the FBI in spying on activists. So we've already seen this in action, as you say, in Prairie Land, defendants were convicted on terror charges just for being part of a protest that eventually turned violent, though that was not their intent. And they were there to protest the detention facility where ICE is using to round up immigrants. We have a panel event that's going to examine NSPM 7, including the history behind it and the legal analysis and how it's being implemented in Prairie Land, but also the future of the First Amendment and dissent in America and how that's going to be impacted. We're holding that on May 11th, 7 p.m. Eastern on our YouTube channel. And you can find that. The recorded video will be there, Defending Rights and Dissent YouTube. That will also feature Spencer Ackerman, an independent journalist who's been covering this for a long time, as well as FBI agent or former FBI agent Terry Albury, who can talk about the FBI practices that paved the way for this moment.
3: Nathan, in the area of foreign affairs, your organization has been mobilizing support for the War Powers Act to stop Trump's war in Iran and acts and threats of war elsewhere. Tell us what your organization is doing in that area and why you see it as part of your mission to protect the American people's right to know.
5: Yeah, war is just one big umbrella of civil liberties abuses beneath it. Basically, I think we're all pretty familiar with the idea of wars of aggression being the great crime that contain within it the many smaller crimes. And one of those is the lies and the secrecy necessary to keep that war going. So first of all, we're fighting just to uphold the constitutional principle of Congress having the only authority to take the country to war. We're trying to resist this long accumulation of executive power that has enabled successive presidents over, you know, multiple administrations and political parties to take the country to war without debate, let alone a briefing and a vote that are required by the Constitution. So we see that as one major way to put legal pressure on the administration to slow or hopefully stop this march to more and more endless war. I think our fight for the Espionage Act is again relevant here because conscientious soldiers or other members of the military, they need to be able to feel like they can come forward with abuses, crimes, lies that they're witness to without fear of retaliation. So we're seeing how these fights come together.
2: Well, Nathan, with all that excellent work, you've also been fighting reauthorization of the FISA Section 702. Please tell us about the current status of Section 702.
5: Yeah, we're fighting a lot of battles at once. We have a small team, but we have a big board of directors that are involved in lots of different fights. And one of them is this really important anti-surveillance fight. So right now, the big news on 702 is that it's delayed. So just for any background here, the Foreign Intelligence Surveillance Act, Section 702 of that act authorizes warrantless spying on American citizens. So this is just something we've been fundamentally opposed to for a very long time. It's been an ongoing battle that groups like EFF are really playing a major role in as well. But the latest is that, so the House voted to clean authorize it, meaning just reauthorize it. It expires every 3 years without any reforms. So we are clamoring for reforms. We are begging for reforms that would end this warrantless surveillance. But the Senate did not vote to approve it yet. So they just voted to delay it. We have 45 more days as of a couple weeks ago now. So it's closer to 30 days. So we have just about another month or so to write our leaders, urge them to vote no unless there are serious reforms to 702. We have a joint petition with Demand Progress going on right now, and you can learn more about that on our website.
3: This is Steve Rohde, and my co-host on Law and Disorder today is Heidi Boghossian. And we have the pleasure of speaking with Nathan Fuller, who serves as Communications Manager for Defending Rights and Dissent. Speaking broadly, Nathan, your organization regularly opposes attacks on journalists. And recently you joined with Seth Harp, Estefani Rodriguez, Hannah Nathanson, and others in those efforts. Please tell us more about what you're doing in that regard.
5: Yep. So these are three journalists who have been under attack in different ways. Seth Harp was subpoenaed initially and threatened with Espionage Act charges for just talking about the Delta Force commander involved in the raid on Venezuelan President Nicolas Maduro. Estefany Rodriguez is a Nashville reporter reporting on ICE protests, who was herself detained by ICE. And then Hannah Nathanson is a Washington Post reporter who was not even the target of an investigation, but one of her sources was. Now she's a Washington Post reporter. She has thousands of government sources. Allegedly, one of them was being investigated under the Espionage Act, and that was enough for the FBI to raid her home, take her devices, both work and personal. And that disconnects her from all of her sources. Like, how could these sources possibly, you know, trust this phone number once they know the government has her phones? And it's a clear attempt to intimidate Nathanson and other journalists. So a lot of these fights are tied together. The Espionage Act fight comes into play again here. But this is really just a battle for the freedom of the press. These journalists should not be threatened with investigation or detention. And that's what we're fighting for.
2: Nathan, I understand you've been working with DropSite News on a petition and open letter from press freedom and whistleblower advocates calling for the release of Courtney Williams, the U.S. Army veteran who was charged under the Espionage Act. Please tell us the latest about that case.
5: Yeah, so Courtney Williams is a U.S. Army veteran who was out of the Army and actually a government contractor who was working on the Fort Bragg military base in North Carolina when she spoke out against gender discrimination and sexual harassment for Seth Harp's book, The Fort Bragg Cartel. This was a groundbreaking book that exposed lots of abuses. But months after it was released, Williams was indicted under the Espionage Act. And so we're releasing a statement from rights groups and fellow whistleblowers who are speaking out in support of Williams, but we're also putting out a petition for members of the public to sign. You can find all of that at rightsanddissent.org. But this is just a really important case that is not getting the media attention that it deserves. So yet to be seen where that case is going. She has been arraigned and indicted, and we'll be providing updates from here on.
3: Nathan, as we approach the end of the show, where can people learn more about defending rights and dissent and how they can support your work?
5: Yeah, I just want to thank you again for having me on to talk about this. I really appreciate the opportunity. One thing I want to make sure people know about is our public affairs programming. So you can go to our YouTube channel, that's at Rights Dissent on YouTube. And you can find all the panel events and the live stream webinars and other video programming that we've been putting together to cover these most important issues. A lot of the things that I've been talking about today. We try to regularly bring on experts. We have our own policy director, Chip Gibbons, talking about the, you know, giving legal analysis of these kind of things. We recently brought in Marjorie Cohn, the former president of the National Lawyers Guild. We were working with former FBI agent Terry Albury, as I mentioned, talking about NSPM 7. One of the most important events that I think we've done over the last year are both an online and in-person event with Anthony Aguilar, who was a whistleblower at the Gaza Humanitarian Foundation. Aguilar went over to Palestine as a security contractor on aid sites, thinking that he was, you know, helping provide aid to starving Palestinians. And instead, what he witnessed were U.S. and Israeli soldiers shooting at these unarmed civilians who were just trying to get food and water. And so he came and talked about that. He showed photographs that he personally took. So we had an online event, and then we brought him in person to Busboys and Poets Cafe in Washington, D.C. So this is the kind of program that we're regularly putting on. Check us out at rightsanddissent.org. You can also check us out on YouTube at Rights Dissent, and you can find our past programming as well as upcoming video events that are coming up soon.
3: Nathan Fuller, we're so grateful for you coming on the show today, but even more so for the work you and your organization, Defending Rights and Dissent, does every single day. Thank you.
5: I really appreciate the opportunity. Thank you, Steve. Thanks, Heidi.
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Welcome to Paradigms from WGRNLP, the radio show and podcast that brings you inspired, inspiring people with visions of a viable future for life on Earth that includes humans. Hi, I'm Baruch, host of the show. Glad to be here with you. Thanks for tuning in. As always, I've got a great guest, some wonderful music, some interesting ideas and discussion. But before that, I have some comments to make, some thoughts to share. In the past couple of weeks in the U.S., we've seen very aggressive measures taken by the radical right-wing authoritarian regime to manipulate the November elections. The gutting of the Voting Rights Act by the illegitimate Supreme Court, which is now leading to red states gerrymandering majority black districts out of existence, does not, in fact, guarantee the Republicans' victory in November. Not if people get out and vote. If you can vote, make sure well in advance that you are registered and then vote. They are not going to make it easy. There are going to be long lines, and they're going to want lots of ID to make sure you're registered. There may be hecklers. There may be ICE agents intimidating people. Also, they've been purging people from voter rolls by the millions all around the country. So if you can vote, make sure you're registered and then do everything you can to vote. When more people vote, fascism loses. That's just the way it is. And if you're an American citizen and you're out of the country and you want to vote, check out this website, usvotersabroad.org, which helps simplify the process of voting when abroad. The aggressive anti-immigrant activities of the regime have not abated. They're just doing it more out of sight. They are now targeting cruise ship employees when they come into port. I saw a report that there have been over 27,000 children rounded up and detained. And where are they? What's happening to them? 27,000 children in the United States rounded up by masked, hooded government agents using guns and truncheons and chemical weapons. 27,000 children or more in detention centers, which is just another term for concentration camps. And what's happening to them? We know that the people engaged with this regime are of extremely low moral character. We know that this regime enables pedophiles, and we know that sex crimes run rampant in fascist regimes. At the risk of becoming inured, it's important that we keep talking about these things. It's important that people shout about these things at town meetings with politicians. It's important that people write letters to politicians and to local publications. It's important that people get out and vote. The only way fascism is defeated is when it is overwhelmed by the opposition. They don't go peacefully. They have to be overwhelmed. And in the United States, one of the main ways to do that is at the voting booth, en masse. Prepare now to be able to vote in November, because they are preparing now to make it hard for you to do so. And while all of this is going on, and so much more here on Earth, out in the cosmos, there are stars being born and dying, nebulae forming, solar systems with planets that have evolved what we would call sentient life forms. The possibilities are virtually limitless. So while the humans are engaged in endlessly wasteful and painful shenanigans in what is hopefully an evolution into becoming something better, the whole universe is happening out there. Take comfort in that. Okay, on that note, let's meet my wonderful guest on this episode of Paradigms.

0: Sue Cahill, welcome to Paradigms.
1: Thank you so much for having me. It's my pleasure to be here.
0: I'm happy to talk with you. I love your music. I just listened to your new album, Evanstonia, and lots to ask you about. Very interested in your story, though. Here you are, you're a bass player. Not a ton of women bass players out there, to be honest. More and more, which is really great. So I'm interested in how you came to play this instrument and your composing, because you're composing for more than the bass, obviously. How you do that. So how did you come to this? How did all this happen?
1: Well, I started out on the piano when I was very little. I started on the piano when I was four. And I loved the piano and I had great teachers. But at a certain point, I think, you know, I had older sisters who were playing instruments as well, and they were playing instruments where you could collaborate. And I think my mom had the idea that, you know what, collaboration is great. Pianists spend a lot of time sitting by themselves in rooms. And if you want to play with others, we should add another instrument. And I wanted to play the drums, and that was quickly shot down. But my mother was the one who was sort of the visionary with this, because she's like, you know, there aren't many women bass players. And not only are there not many women bass players, but they tend to give bass players scholarships to school. My mother was very practical. You could get a scholarship. And I, you know, I didn't object to it. And I started playing it. And what got me hooked, though, was playing with other people. And that's still what keeps me going. I still play piano a fair amount, but what I love is collaborating. I took this job at the University of Colorado Boulder a few years ago, and so that meant I left the Colorado Symphony, where I was for many years, and I realized my collaborations are going to start to look different. I had always done a lot of chamber music. I had done some of my own music with other collaborators, but it was time to finally just get something down and record it. And I started recording this actually during COVID, the end of COVID. So it was a project that I started before I even got this university job, before I started thinking, oh yeah, there's these things called tenure files and things that have to happen when you become on a tenure track. But this was just totally divorced from that. I just thought, well, I haven't been playing much. No one's been playing much. This is the perfect time to do this. So we went into the studio. I had been working with a gentleman named Art Landy, who's a fabulous pianist who's recorded for ECM over the years. He lives in Boulder. And I had been just studying with him and soaking up everything he has to offer, which is a lot. And he also encouraged me to start recording what I had, which was really the push I needed to do this. And he, you know, it's interesting because he said the same thing to me that my mother did all those years ago. He said, you know, there aren't many women jazz composers. There aren't enough. And so this is something that's needed in our atmosphere, in our place. And I don't know if it needs me specifically, but I do know that it needs more diversity in the genre, in composition especially. So I am always the one to listen to my mother and to listen to elders. And so I just did it. You know, sometimes you have someone suggest something to you and you realize, well, I could think of all the reasons to say no, and I only have one reason to say yes. And that is because someone thinks it's worthwhile. And if I keep second guessing myself, it will never happen. And, you know, I've made a lot of recordings over the years with the symphony, and I have videos up there from my summer festival, Festival Mosaic in San Luis Obispo, and really nice, great recordings of lots of different things that I've written and done. But I've never done this. I've never created an album. And so I figured this is the right time. It's definitely the push I needed.
0: I'm talking with Sue Cahill about her new album, Evanstonia, and so much more. We'll be back with more conversation, but here's the title track, Evanstonia, by Sue Cahill. 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

0: That's Evanstonia, the title track from Sue Cahill's new record. And now let's get back to my conversation with Sue Cahill. I love it when people give themselves permission to go over the edge, out of the box, however you want to say it, and go where you haven't gone before.
1: Right.
0: It's very cool. Right. I'm curious about the transition, if there was a transition. It's not like they're mutually exclusive, but from classical to jazz.
1: Well, so that's a bit more background. I grew up in Chicago, outside of Chicago, on the North Shore in Evanston. And my family, they were big classical music fans. And so there's a great radio station there, WFMT, that was always on. But my parents also listened to WBEZ, which is still the great jazz radio station in Chicago. So I grew up listening to all kinds of music, folk, jazz, classical. The first tune on this album, actually Evanstonia, is a tune I started writing in high school. Like, I wrote the little hook for that in high school. And it's just been, you know, jiggling around in my brain ever since then. So I don't really feel it like a transition. I will say this. I haven't spent years studying the jazz bass canon. If you ask me to solo over Giant Steps, you will hear a disarray of notes that you have never heard before in your life. That's not what I do. And there are people out there who are just excellent advocates for that music and can play 1,000 tunes and can play over rhythm changes. And that's just something I knew I would never really be able to acquire, because I know how hard I worked to play the classical canon well. I knew how hard that was. And I know Christian McBride and Ron Carter and, you know, John Clayton, they've worked just as hard to do what they do. Talking to Christian, when we talk about things like this and we talk about bow work versus jazz work, and he's like, oh man, you know, bow work is so hard. I have a bow feature. That's the thing I do with the bow. So they also have that same, we have just an incredible mutual respect for each other. And so when I write, I'm writing things that I write for myself, that I know I can get around on, that I'm still learning. I mean, I aspire to be Christian McBride. It just won't happen in this lifetime.
0: But what's the difference for you in inside playing symphonic music and jazz?
1: That's a really great question, actually. As you pose it, I'm thinking to myself that this has come to me. I have thought about it. I think, you know, there's a tune on my album, June, February, which to me has just a lot of classical influences in it. And I do a lot more bow work on this album than many jazz artists would do, just because they don't spend their time using the bow. And so it's not as first world to them. But it's about the harmonies. I mean, to me, I grew up playing on the piano. I grew up playing. I loved Ravel and I loved Chopin and I loved Debussy. And I loved all these composers that the early jazz artists had also heard and were incorporating these big, wide, you know, sharp 11, flat 13 chords in their writing, and just like Ravel and Debussy. And they were also listening to jazz, some of these folks. And so they also, it went the other direction. So to me, I guess the difference is often just the scale of the form. You know, a jazz tune lasts maybe 3 to 6 to 10 minutes if you're talking about

0: about Chicoria, you know. But of course, a Mahler symphony can last over an hour. And the forms that we apply to our language in the classical world get very long, whereas the forms that are applied to a lot of jazz tunes aren't as long. It doesn't mean it's any less, you know, gravitational. It's not any less meaningful. It's just a shorter form. And unlike a popular song, like, you know, or a folk tune, Four Chords and the Truth, it tends to delve into some headier language, musical language, that still people really understand. I mean, everybody loves the heady language of things like Ravel's Bolero. People love that. Or they love other beautiful impressionistic music. And I feel like as long as it touches a person emotionally, it will resonate. I think when we get into music, that especially there are musicians who do like writing very intellectual and very interesting music, but maybe doesn't strike a chord with people emotionally. And that's when I tend to shut down too.
1: Well, I just listened to this record. It's visceral.
0: Mm.
1: You know,
0: yeah.
1: It's not head, it's body,
0: right.
1: Which I really like. You know, I like to feel it. And I'm sure, like, being in the room when you're actually playing, especially with some amplification, you know, people can feel it in their body. And that's part of the musical experience. It's not just the ears.
0: Right. Well, I mean, I think that's a shout out too for handmade music and handmade anything. I mean, when I sit on stage and play Stravinsky's Rite of Spring, that is an out of body experience. There are no thoughts going through my head. It's just sound and fury and rhythm. And it's just total excitement. And, you know, it happens to be incredibly well constructed, and he had to work really hard to make it that way. But when I play it, that's not what I'm thinking about. And so I think that's the same for great jazz artists. And when you listen to Dawn Clement when she improvises, or Drew Heller when he improvises on these songs, you realize it's the same thing. The language is so much a part of them that really what comes first is the emotion. You know, the language is kind of secondary to what they're feeling at any given moment. And that's like any great musician I've ever talked to, that's what they aspire to.
1: Well, and all that begs the question, what are you saying?
0: Yeah, I mean, that's a great question. I think this album is a snapshot of time of things that I've thought about composition for myself. Like I said, the hook to the first piece, Evanstonia, is something I wrote in high school. The second tune on the album, Blue Light, is something I wrote in my 20s and have been performing kind of ever since then. And then as it progresses, I feel like I start to get more, a little bit more introspective, and a little bit less concerned about what other people think. As we get older, that tends to be the wonderful thing that happens.
1: Thank goodness.
0: Yeah. And so it's kind of a timeline. And that's why I wanted to name it after Evanston, because there was so much music going around in my youth and in that town in general. And I also lived in New Orleans for 3 years too. That's not in this album in the way you would think, except that when I was listening to jazz in New Orleans, we were going to some places and hearing some really far out stuff. I wasn't necessarily going to Bourbon Street and listening to Preservation Hall Band, as good as they are. That wasn't where we would go. We'd play our symphony concert and then we'd walk into the Marigny where Snug Harbor is, or we'd go to the Funky Butt, which isn't there anymore, and we'd go hear Josh Redman and we'd hear like just these people just doing this wild stuff. So I think that's also in there as well.
1: We'll be back with more conversation about music and the cosmos and what have you. But here's another track from Evanstonia. It's called Blue Light.

0: That's Sue Cahill with Blue Light from her new album, Evanstonia. And now here's the next part of my conversation with Sue Cahill. I've also lived in New Orleans briefly for about 6 months after Katrina. And it is like a place like nowhere else. And there is so much music. It's just it's sort of music heaven.
1: It really is. And we go back fairly regularly. I met my husband there. I still have good friends. I have friends who lost everything. I have friends who the water didn't even touch their house. You know, it's such a strange experience. And the way it's been rebuilt is a strange experience for me to go back and see all the different areas that I know were one thing then and are a totally different thing now. And it's a magical place. It's got so many problems. But like San Francisco, I think it's one of the last unique cities in our country.
0: Yeah.
1: And everyone should go there. And everyone should go to a Mardi Gras and check that scene out. And everyone should go to Jazz Fest. Yeah, Mardi Gras is insane. My husband went to Loyola New Orleans. So he's a percussionist. So he marched in several Mardi Gras parades and spent a lot of time in that town during that time. But it's just... Yeah, it leaves an imprint on you if you spend any amount of time there. I mean, being a visitor is different. Everyone I've talked to who's been a visitor just talks about what a great time they had and how much they drank and what music they listened to. And I'm like, that's not what it's like living there.
0: No, it is like living in Insaneville.
1: But their insanity has these ways of working. And, you know, I was there before Katrina, and the attitude was always, yeah, we all know the big one's coming at some point. It's going to get us at some point. We're all just on borrowed time. I don't think they expected it to play out the way it did. And the way it played out was, of course, really more human error than anything else. But it's that sort of, you know, bon ton roulé attitude that they have. Like, we're going to enjoy what we need to enjoy, and we'll worry about left turns that are safe later. Or any kind of driving that is safe later.
0: Oh, yeah. Well, driving stories in New Orleans. It is a totally unique place, and I agree. Everyone should have that experience sometime. And it isn't... The tourist trip is just a tourist trip. But anyway, enough of that. But one of the things about artists is whatever art form you're engaged with, you know, you're sharing something from yourself, but you're also reflecting your experience back to us that we're also sharing in some way. And and so I'm always interested in, and it's so amorphous, it's even hard to formulate the right words, but, and I get it that this album is a timeline, but for you as a person, aside from time and your history and all of that, you know, we're here, we have some kind of a mission. I mean, I think maybe not everyone feels that way, but I think a lot of people feel like, I'm here, I have some kind of, there's something I want to do here. There's something I want to contribute. There's a difference I want to make. And so I'm interested in your inspiration as a human in the world.
1: I mean, it's going to sound corny, and I think I've said this before, but I always had a sense that if more people just could connect to meaningful music, we'd all be better off. You know, and I'm not just talking about music that keeps you company when you're, you know, doing some mindless task, but like really sitting and listening deeply to music that affects you. And I don't care what it is. As a kid, I just thought, you know, I was listening to all this great music and playing great music and getting to know it. I'm like, wow, it has this weird way of wordlessly making sense of our life here as humans. And I mean, sometimes there are words and that helps too, but there's just something about it that connects us to our humanity. You know, when I hear that someone doesn't really listen to music, or they don't have a really favorite music type, or they don't spend time listening to music, I get very, very worried and nervous. You know, I've only met a few of those people in my life. I mean, maybe they're into painting or art or something else. It doesn't matter that much, I guess. But respecting and taking in great art, I feel like, is one of our saving graces as humans. I think people should spend more and more time doing it. For me, the more time I spend doing it, the less neurotic, the less crazy, the less reactive, the less troublesome of a human I become. And so I've always had that sort of bizarre, grandiose thought that that's what I have to share. That is the message that I actually have to share with people. And I work at this project, it's a STEAM project, you know, STEM was all the thing for a while, and now they've added the A, which is arts. And I'm working on this STEAM project with a physicist at NIST here in Boulder. And we're working on quantum time and resonance and how these things are related how we can understand these aspects, very bizarre physics aspects, with everyday things like music, because they are related.
0: We'll be back with more conversation with Sue Cahill, but here's another track from Evanstonia. This one's called Violet Snow. This is Paradigms from WGRN LP.

0: Violet Snow, Sue Cahill, from her new album, Evanstonia. I hope you're enjoying the music. I think it's wonderful. Here is the next part of my conversation with Sue Cahill. Something I've thought about for a long time, and I've talked about it with a few people, but it sounds so weird that people kind of look at me askew. So I believe that it's true that every sound, every vibration, they're never ending. So it goes out into the universe, and maybe it gets so dispersed, it does, that we can't hear it anymore, but it doesn't end. And so we are constantly participating in creating the universe.
1: Right.
0: If people really knew that, if they really got it, what would they do that's different?
1: Yeah. Well, and these are things I'm really interested in. These are things that my physicist friend, her name is Dr. Tara Fortier, these are the things we talk about. Because we need people to understand that these levels of science that she deals with, tuning atomic clocks, resonance of things, and how powerful that is, are things that operate our daily life. GPS on your phone doesn't exist without quantum mechanics, you know? And I think you're right. I feel the same way, that these vibrations are taken in. And even if they're just a neuronal memory in someone's mind, you know, they're still there. And so putting out great vibrations, whether it's because you've tuned your atomic clock perfectly and now you know how to get to the store, or because you've listened to a great piece of music, I don't think they're that different. And I've always been interested in physics, but one of the things that kind of got me on this when I first got my job at the University of Colorado is the sound of the black hole had just been, I don't know if you remember this, they are able to get with the pitch center that's in a black hole. And it is a very low, apparently a very low C, way, way down beyond the threshold where people can hear. But they can, you know, they can octavize it and get it up to kind of where we can hear it. And I just thought to myself, you know, of course this is true. Why wouldn't this be true? Of course there's a vibratory response of a black hole. There's a vibratory response of everything. It's just a matter of, like you said, whether it's in our hearing range. And since I deal with an instrument that really gets to the very edge of human hearing range also, I just love that concept.
0: Oh, that's a whole other level of fascination.
1: Right? Right. And this is why when I got the job, my first call was to my friend Tara Fortier, because she and I knew each other from the tango world. She's also a tango dancer. And so she gets this as well. She understands the connection that we all need to make as humans.
0: But it also means we are susceptible to, we are receiving vibrations that we're not aware of all the time.
1: Yeah, of course.
0: And so, you know, people talk about good vibes, bad vibes, you know, or I woke up today and I just didn't feel right and I don't know why. We are affected by so much that is invisible to us.
1: Right.
0: And I think that's really important. I mean, I know there are days when I wake up and I feel like, something really bad is going on. And then I'll go and I'll look at the daily information. And it's true, every day something really bad is, but something really enormously, there's been a mass slaughter of people.
1: Yeah.
0: And it's like we respond to things even without having the information. And I think that's an important thing for people to know, because often people feel at the that they're controlled by their moods or by what they feel, that they don't know where it comes from. Well, it's actually not just coming out of nowhere. We are in relationship constantly with everything around us.
1: Mm-hmm. Yeah, absolutely. I mean, this is why I do music, because I'm interested in these kind of relationships. And, you know, it gets a little bit into the metaphysical, which actually my friend, you know, Dr. Fortier is really also interested in. But there is such a thing as quantum entanglement. That's the thing. It's been proven. You know, we just don't know how it operates at this level in our sphere. We know it definitely is a thing. There's just so much we don't know. And so I like to operate on the assumption that if I have an open mind, that perhaps I can absorb a new bit of information. I mean, think about what people before quantum physics was really explored. What would they have said if they said, well, a particle millions of miles away is entangled with a particle, you know, they would have said, you're nuts. But it's true, you know. And so if that's true, boy, there's probably a whole world of things that I can't yet understand.
0: There's a lot of truth out there that we don't know anything about.
1: way. And so I want to be open to that truth that leaves me in the, you know, the good orderly direction, which is the acronym I like for God.
0: Oh, I like that.
1: I like to have it be that, because I know there are other directions I could go, and there are other directions all of us can go. And so I would prefer to go in the one that leads me to the best vibratory response.
0: We shall return with the final part of my conversation with Sue Cahill after we hear another track from Evanstonia. This one is called Unprecedented.

0: Unprecedented, Sue Cahill from her album Evanstonia. And now here's the final part of my conversation with Sue Cahill.
1: I'm interested in the process of making the record. I love hearing about, you know, how was it in this studio and sort of like, because you develop a culture. You're in the studio with other musicians. There's a culture that happens.
2: Right.
1: You know, there's what you all bring in, but then there's what you all create synergistically. So I'm interested in that.
2: You know, I just loved Dawn and Drew so much, and I didn't know Drew hardly at all before this record. I knew Dawn a little bit. She was recommended to me again by Art Landy to work with to make this record. And I knew because, you know, my job, I'm also a teacher, my job is to suss out like, okay, what's this player's about? What is that? And so I knew from listening to her from the very beginning that this was something incredibly special. She is an incredibly special player and goes, you know, off the rails in these marvelous ways that you don't expect. And so, you know, I was kind of intimidated at first because I felt like an interloper. You know, I didn't feel like an interloper in terms of the writing. The writing I thought was, I knew that was solid. It was more about, okay, how am I going to take this solo and not make an absolute ass out of myself? She was so encouraging and so supportive. And jazz musicians are. I mean, that's the one thing that's a little bit different than my classical world. We get, you know, we're trying to be note perfect to a score. We're trying to replicate a score. And so the replication, that bar for replication is really high. Whereas in the jazz world, they're not so interested in that. As a matter of fact, if you start replicating little snippets of someone else's solo here and there, or you add in too many cute little, you know, things, yeah, you kind of, that's when you get the side eye, right? So it just was an amazing freedom, even though I was definitely intimidated. And then when Drew came along for the other tunes, he's just in this whole world of his own of listening. You know, he's so reactive, and you don't sense any judgment from him. I'm sure they had respect for me as the type of player I already was, but I didn't know if they'd have any respect for me after I, you know, took a few solos. So it was still a great experience, even though I was nervous like I would have been much earlier in my classical career. And it pushed me in ways that I was really grateful for, and I'm better for it, which is exciting.
1: That's great. Sounds like it was a good time.
2: Yeah, it really was. I mean, we didn't make any videos, and I realize now that was my crucial mistake, because now everybody's making videos of their recording sessions so they can put that video content out there. And I think I was so shy about just doing a bunch of this in general, I just didn't even think about it.
1: Next time.
2: Next time, right.
1: Yeah, your movie star moment is coming.
2: Well, and I've already done stuff like that. I worked on this show, a PBS show called Now Hear This, that my friend Scott Yu is the host of. And we did an episode right at the beginning of COVID. Talk about scary. And he asked me to write a reharm of a Mozart piano concerto movement, which I did. And so there's that. That's out there. And I have other YouTube videos, but I don't have anything that's like just me recording my music in the studio, which I think that will be cool.
1: That will be cool. Talk to me about the lyrics for June, February.
2: Yeah, that was, again, another Art Landy prompt. He had listened to the song. I wrote the song. He's like, this song needs lyrics. I'm like, well, I'm never going to argue with Art. So I started writing lyrics. And I started to think about, I went up to NCAR, which is this beautiful spot above Boulder, the National Center for Atmospheric Research, which, of course, they're trying to shut down, which is shameful. And I sat up there and I thought, what is this evoking for me? And I'm a huge believer, and I teach my students this all the time, that keep the channel open, you know, try and get to this wordless place where you understand your motivations, you understand what a piece of music is about. And so I did that, and really what was coming up for me was just the sadness of some events in my life that happened in June and February, mostly February. And the dichotomy between what June means to people versus what February means to people. Mm. You know, my oldest niece was born in June, and she passed away very suddenly and tragically in February. And she was 17, and she got sepsis, and sepsis is a very, you know, very fast-moving thing.
1: So sorry.
2: Yeah. And this was a long time ago, but, well, it was in 2009, but that's still, you talk about vibrations, it still reverberates, you know, and it reverberates every February, and it reverberates every June when her birthday happens. you know? And so I wanted to honor that time for myself and for her, because her life was so short and she was such a bright light. And there's a ton of backstory that I could boringly go into about how this all came about and how it happened. But you can actually, you can pretty much see the backstory in the words. You can make up your own imagination about how this all came to pass, how someone gets that sick that early in life and that suddenly. And so I wanted to make it, you know, something kind of universal that appeals to people. I love the lyrics of Leonard Cohen. I've always loved his lyrics. I used to sing Ballad of the Runaway Horse to my kids when they were little, which takes like 10 minutes to sing. It's a long song. Or even Hallelujah, which is another good song that you can't really make sense of, but you can, you know? And I've always been fascinated with lyricists who are able to do that. So this was kind of my stab at doing that. Say a thing without really saying a thing.
1: Yeah, when words transcend words.
2: Exactly, and that's what poetry is, and I'm no poet. But, you know, like I said, Art Landy told me to do something, and so I did it. I find it helpful.
1: Also to honor that the reverberation, what we call anniversaries, the reverberation right. of these events in our lives. People have experiences, people have tragedies happen, and sometimes someone will say, well, aren't you over that yet? And the reality is, no, and I never will be. No. And that's all right. In fact, I wouldn't want to be over it.
2: Right. That would mean I'd become some sort of callous, you know, type of person. Yeah, I grew up in Skokie, which is, you know, Evanston Skokie, the Skevinston, what they call that. You're familiar with that little area, But I grew up with a tremendous number of people of Jewish faith. And I went to a lot of bar mitzvahs. And I went to a lot of shivas. And when my niece died, basically my dad's best friend, who is Jewish, and his wife, they held shivas for us. We had 6 days of visiting. And it just so powerful. And then I have a yahrzeit every year for my niece. You know, it's just honoring our ancestors, honoring people who've passed, whether it's too early or too late, I feel is very important. And since I'm honorary in that sense and grew up in that environment, I really appreciate, especially at that time, I really appreciate it. And so this song is part of her yahrzeit, you know, every year.
1: Beautiful. That's beautiful. Well, Sue, it's wonderful to encounter your music, but to talk with you and to get where you're coming from. And I love the whole time, physics, metaphysics, vibration thread that runs through your life and what you're doing. And I think it's real, and it's something anyone can notice if they stop and notice.
2: Yeah, if you're listening to music or poetry or art instead of noise.
1: Well, thank you so much for talking with me and for sharing.
2: Yeah, you bet. It was my pleasure. It was really interesting to hear your take on everything, and I hope people enjoy the album.
1: Sue Cahill, thank you so much for talking with me about your music and your life and physics. So interesting. Really love the album, Evanstonia, and where you're coming from. Bringing music to people because it's good for them. It's nourishing. Feeds our souls. It's wonderful. Thank you so much, Sue. Folks, you can find Sue Cahill at her website, which is susancahill.com, SusanCahill.com. And you'll find a link there to her new album, and you can listen to the whole thing and enjoy, be fed by this wonderful music. Thank you, Sue Cahill. I hope you'll also visit the Paradigms website, paradigms.life, where all of our shows are archived, and we are coming up on the end of our 17th year. We'll be starting year 18 at the beginning of June. Wow. So, paradigms.life. We're going to close out the show, as always, with one more track, and this is one that Sue and I were talking about. It's called June, February. And let's let the word for the week be spark. Notice what sparks you. What sets off your enthusiasm? All right. This is Baruch signing off for this episode of Paradigms. We'll be back next time with more inspiring people. Until then, notice what sparks you and be well.

0: 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The Green Renaissance.
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0: doggies, Lavender.
1: Huh?
0: Hand me the screwdriver. What you want it for, Rum? I'm trying to fix it that blame radio. Well, if you get it fixed, you probably can't get any country music. I don't know so much about that, Lavender. There's still a few of us left. Yeah, I know. There's very few at that. Hush, Abner. I know, because I think it's working. It's country music, too.

0: I doggies, I wonder if everybody feels that way.
1: About what, Rum?
0: About country music.
1: Well, that's the way I feel about it.
0: I know you do, Lavender, but what I mean, I wondered if everybody felt that way. I doggies, somebody's at the door.
1: Let them in. Come in. Yes, come in. Howdy, friend.
0: What do you think of country music, Hoss?
1: I need to believe it's here to stay.
2: Yeah, welcome to the show, Country Jamboree. This is 4:35 in the morning. Yes, you don't care about that, but I do. I couldn't sleep, so I thought I'd do this show early. Anyway, I record these shows usually on Wednesday, Tuesday or Wednesday, just before the show airs and upload it to the Global Voice. This show is going to play in the Global Voice on the 3rd of May 2026. That's why I sound so low voice and trying to sound quiet not to wake up the neighbor. Although I don't think the bedroom is facing my side of the building, but I'm not positive, and I'm not going to knock on the door to ask them. Anyway, welcome to the show. Mike G here. And we'll be playing country music for the next hour. Songs that you don't hear in the radio very much anymore. And for the month of May, we're going to not play any 70s. It's going to be 40s, 50s, and 60s songs that charted in the Billboard chart. Sometimes I throw some other things in when I can, but that's basically what we aim for, because people used to listen to country radio, and it was really quite popular for a while. It took a little while to get there, but it was not as popular as it is now, though. I don't think, at least in most of the places I've been, other than the South, or if I travel, which I haven't done on anything like that since the 90s. There were a lot of good country stations when I was going through small towns. It was kind of fun. Anyway, let's get started with the show, and I'll tell you how to write me and call me. And we do have the Willis Brothers as part of the Country Music Time, the Air Force show. So let's get started with our first song. By the way, that song was Cliffy Stone, and it says Company coming. No, Porter Wagoner, I'm sorry. Cliffy Stone coming later. Porter Wagoner, Company coming. Let's get started with Bobby Edwards. And the only song I knew in the pop chart was You're the Reason. But he made other ones in the country chart, and we'll start out with this one.

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Fairly Young, Alone With You. Good song. Good song. I'm going to sound like at 4:30 in the morning. 4:49 now. Alone With You from 1958. Won't Be Home No More, Hank Williams, 1953. And Peeping Through the Keyhole, Cliff B. Stone from 1948, I believe that was. And 1963, but Don't Pretend by Bobby Edwards. No coffee yet, folks. Well, you're learning my day story today. Anyway, we're going to tell you how to write me. And the only way to reach me by email. And the best way to write me is get ready to write this down somehow, whatever way you can do it. Word processing, pencil and paper. You know what that is, don't you? Whatever. A memo thing or something. Anyway, it is cj@mikesmess.com. 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MikesMess. Love to have a request from you. We're playing songs from 1944 that started country music in the Billboard chart to 1969. We're skipping the 70s this month. It's something we try again for a while. I, for a long time, did it this way without playing any 70s, but I always sometimes snuck some 70s in. So I started to make it part of the rotation. And just for the fun of it, I thought I'd try it this way again. See what you think. Let me know. I don't want to eliminate the 70s, but let me know if you like it. Let's continue on. And I'm not talking much because I have to be quiet. Here's Bobby Cago and Your Mother's Prayer from, what year was it, guy? What year was it from? Come on, come in here and sing it.

0: Elvis Presley. Yeah, I know. This is a Sun recording, but it was out in 56 when RCA got the masters. They wanted to grab all the money they could off of him, not thinking it would last as long as it did, probably. Okay, we started out with 1963 and Your Mother's Prayer by Buddy Gayle, G-A-Y-L-E. And in 1964, Passing Reason to Live by Jimmy Skinner, S-K-I-N-N-E-R. 1958, and One of These Days by Glazer Brothers. That's interesting. I didn't come that early. Let me see something. I think I might have made an error on the date on that one. Let's double check here. Okay. Come on, mouse, don't do this to me. This is the new days of computer, right? When we do shows by computers instead of by running a board. Running a board. Something like that. That was from, 1968. That was an error on my part. And then we had Elvis Presley, 1956 re-release of Mystery Train. Sam Phillips sold the rights to Elvis for $40,000, which was a lot of money back then, to Colonel Parker, who RCA was not very happy about that. They thought it was a lot of money to shell out for an unknown. And the purpose was to sell all the master tapes to RCA, so if by any chance Elvis became somewhat popular, he couldn't re-release all of it. And of course, the rest is history. Although most of the early Sun stuff is in a great box set called The Boyfriend Tupelo. So if you want to hear what it really sounded like in the beginning, that's a great box set. One of the better ones of the Sun stuff that's ever been made. There have been quite a few in one form or another. Okay, it's time for country music time. And this week we're featuring the Willis Brothers. I didn't really have one song of theirs, so I got to see if I can find it to play it. But we will feature them, and then we will continue on with the show. As I said, I'm doing this at 5:05 in the morning, 5:03 in the morning right now here on Wednesday, the 29th, I believe. But we're hearing this later. So here we go with the Willis Brothers. But before we do that, we got to have a word from your local station. And like I said, if they ask for money, please help them out, because they need the money. They really do. It's not like they're begging. Well, they are, but that's a different story. So just let them know. Help them out. Help them out, the best way to do it. So do that, and it'll make them happy and you happy in the long run, because you'll get the great music and the great shows that they have, and public affairs and whatever else they do. And I'm sure they do quite a bit, especially with the budget cut now. Anyway, we'll get to that after this. We'll have the Willis Brothers and Country Music Time by the Air Force. These are old shows, they're not new. I don't even know if the Air Force is still around anymore. I'm sure it is, but they don't have much recruiting anymore. But these are when they were trying to recruit people to join. Anyway, you'll hear that after this message from your station. You're listening to The Country Jamboree.
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0: Thomas Brothers on Country Music Time. 15 minutes of the finest in country picking and singing from the country music capital of the world, Nashville, Tennessee. And it's all brought to you by your United States Air Force and this radio station. Now here they are, the stars of this week's show, the Willis Brothers.
1: Thank you. Thank you, and welcome to our little picking and grinning festival here. We're the Willis Brothers, and we'd like to do a little thing that I'm sure that most of you recall. Old Master Red Foley had it out not too long ago, the Chattanooga Shoeshine Boy.

Well, we hope that puts you in a shiny type mood. And right now, we would like to offer our version. Tex Ritter had a big record on it. We hope that you enjoy our arrangement of Hillbilly Heaven.

as last night. I dreamed that I went to Hillbilly Heaven. And do you know who met me at the gate? Why, it was the old cowboy philosopher himself, Will Rogers. And he said to me, "Guy, the boss of the riders asked me to show you around a bit. And if you'll come this way, here's two of your old friends I know you'll be happy to see again." And there they were, Uncle Dave Macon and his banjo, and my comedian friend, Rod Brasfield. It was good to see them once again.

Then he introduced me to Wiley Post, and he showed me the Hall of Fame, with all the gold guitars and the fiddles a-hanging there on the wall. And then he said to me, "Guy, if you'll walk over this way, here's some more of your friends I know you'll be happy to see once again, too." There they stood side by side, and they were smiling at me. Hawkshaw Hawkins, Texas Ruby, Randy Hughes, Cowboy Copas, and Miss Patsy.

was then I asked him. I said, who else do you expect him, say, within the next 100 years? He handed me a large book that was covered with stardust. We'll call it the Big Tally Book. In it were many names, and each name was branded in pure gold. I began to read some of the names as I turned the pages. There was Red Foley, Eddie Arnold, Roy Acuff, Ernest Tubb, the Sons of the Pioneers, the Willis Brothers. The Willis Brothers. Say, that's when I woke up. And I'm sorry that I did, because...

0: Thank you. Thank you very much. And we hope that you enjoyed it. And now, let's take just a moment and pause and listen to these words from Tech Sergeant Tom Shaw with a word about your United States Air Force. Tom?
1: Thank you, Guy. If you're a high school student, chances are you're pretty much up in the air about the future. Even though you've thought about what's going to happen, you're still probably unsure about what you're best suited for. Well, here's something that may really be of help to you. The Airman Qualifying Examination. This is the test the United States Air Force uses to help assign recruits to their Air Force jobs. But your score on it can be applied to civilian jobs as well. The Air Force Aptitude Tests are actually a battery of tests evaluating your aptitudes in four areas: electronics, mechanical, administrative, and general. Studies show a high degree of correlation between test scores and marks achieved in Air Force technical courses. If you'd like to take this test without obligation of any kind, see your Air Force recruiter or your school guidance counselor. Your recruiter can also give you complete information about an Air Force career. If you're going on to college, you'll want to investigate the possibility of earning a commission through Air Force ROTC. For full details, contact your local Air Force recruiter. And now back to our stars, the Willis Brothers.
0: Thank you, Tom, very, very much. And now, here's another selection we hope that you will enjoy, Little Red Wagon. Whoa.

Thank you very much. And now we would like to offer a tune of inspiration and faith, and we hope that you will enjoy If I Can Help Somebody. If I can help somebody as I travel

0: Thank you, friends, very much. It's been a real pleasure for my brother Skeeter and Vic and yours truly, Guy Willis, the Willis Brothers and the Grand Ole Opry, to have appeared here on a country music show. As you know, it's brought to you by your United States Air Force. We've enjoyed it. We hope that you have. Take good care of yourself. Be good. And we hope to see you soon. So long.
1: Yeah. Willis Brothers on Country Music Time. I'm not sure if it's edited or not, but there you go. I played three of the Willis Brothers songs. I don't know that much about them except for one song I have, which will be the last one I play. And thanks all for listening, and this has been kind of fun. We'll talk one more time before we play our ending scene, I think, because we don't have much more to do. We actually made it. It is now 5:19, so it's been almost an hour I started this thing, so that's cool. And I don't have to do it later tonight like I normally do. So that makes me feel good. Makes me happy. Hopefully it makes you happy to hear the show. You can write me, as I said, at cj@mikesmess.com. That's cj@mikesmess.com. And you guys make the show happen. So just keep me happy, and I'll try to keep you happy. Does that make sense? Something like that? Hope so. Take care, all. We'll play the Willis Brothers to end this up, and then we'll end our ending scene, and I may say goodbye again, but if not, we'll see you later.

I kind of like that one. That's the Willis Brothers, and Give Me 40 Acres. And that was from 64. Then we had, what was the other one? A 6 feet, 2x4. That was from 65. No, 65. And I believe 67 was Bob. That's the Willis Brothers, and them on the Country Music Time Show. We'll see you guys next week. I won't be so quiet. And I'll be doing what I normally do, making too much noise. Anyway, see you guys next week. You all enjoy yourself. And bye for now. Let's see if we can get this to play. Yeah, it is. There we go.

0: Two roads diverged in a wood, and I took the one less traveled by, and that has made all the difference. Diverged in a wood, and I took the one less traveled by, and that has made all the difference.
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3: 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Hey.

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Well, good afternoon and welcome to this week's edition of the Road Less Traveled Show here on Black Sheep Radio. My name is Erin. I'm here until 3 o'clock today with 2 hours of music. Before we get into that, let's take a current look at our current conditions from the National Weather Service and our forecast. We've got light rain, 46 degrees out there, humidity all the way up at 83%, of course. For the rest of this afternoon, we will have that chance of showers. Stick around this afternoon. Otherwise, cloudy skies, high of about 60. I don't know that we're actually going to hit that if we're at around 50 right now. That seems like a stretch. But conditions will be changing. Overnight tonight, cloudy skies, low of 47 degrees. For tomorrow, Thursday, showers, thunderstorms are possible. High of 61 degrees for tomorrow. Chance of precipitation for Thursday, 90%. And that will continue right on through tomorrow night. For Friday, mostly cloudy, high of 62, but showers are likely in the morning. And that's sort of our kind of our change day there, Friday. On Saturday, looking all the way out to the weekend, Saturday looks like it will be sunny with a high of, get this, 77. So a beautiful day for all the events happening this weekend. And it just gets better from there. Sunday, sunny skies, high of 81 degrees on Sunday. How about that? So that warming trend will continue right into next week. And we will be pushing 90 degrees in our area by the time we get to Tuesday. Oh my goodness. So hopefully this is, you know, what I wanted to say is something about spring. So it would be nice to have like a nice actual normal spring, right? With temperatures maybe like right around 55, 60 degrees or so. Not too hot, not too chilly. Enough to keep all the plantings that go in early, keep them well watered and growing well. But hopefully we won't be going straight into summer. We'll see. We've got a lot of events to talk about when we look at our calendar today, so we'll get to that as well. But let's get into our music for this week. We'll start it off with one from Hank Williams III.

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Talking Heads going country there from the Little Creatures album. We heard Creatures of Love from Talking Heads. Before that, a band from Canada that I've loved for a long time. They are White Horse, husband and wife duo. And that was Achilles' Desire from White Horse. Starting us off, Hank Williams III with Low Down. Where you're listening to Black Sheep Radio. And my name is Erin. And this is The Road Less Traveled. Hope your Wednesday and your week are going well so far. It's kind of gloomy out there today, quite wet. And we have another day or so of that to get through before we have a beautiful weekend. So it's nice and dry and warm and cozy here in the studio. So keep it here and we'll ride out the yucky weather. Well, I've been enjoying picking through a lot of the Live at the BBC catalog. There are some real gems in there. And here's another one from the Beatles off of their appearance on Live at the BBC, covering a song that Anne Margaret, who I always think of as Anne Margrock, if you get the reference, she released this single in, I think, 1961. And then the Beatles did the only other version that I know of. It's a great song. It's called I Just Don't Understand.

That's a song that I've had a long obsession with trying to understand the lyrics and what the song is actually about. And according to Neil, to the extent that you can get any kind of a straight answer from Neil about many things, it's sort of a pastiche of Civil War imagery and Vietnam War imagery, et cetera, et cetera. But that's Powderfinger from Neil Young off of Rust Never Sleeps. And before that, an amazing version of Big Joe Turner's Baby Please Don't Go. There are so many great versions, but that one is from Seasick Steve. Seasick Steve, who I have played on this show before, but that is an interesting cat, Seasick Steve. Check him out if you don't know his music. But man, that is super hot, that version of Baby Please Don't Go from Seasick Steve. And way back there, started that set off with the Beatles from Live at the Beeb with that version of I Just Don't Understand. Well, you're listening to Black Sheep Radio. Erin here with you here on this Wednesday afternoon. Thanks so much for tuning in. Hope you're having a good week. I want to let you know about a couple of things from our Mid-River Bulletin Board. So much is going on nowadays. Well, if you're wondering about what to do for dinner for tonight, how about crepes? It's Scott Farm Crepe Night in Dummerston, Vermont. Yes, it returns tonight, May 13th, from 5:30 p.m. till 7:30 p.m. at Scott Farm. These seasonal monthly gatherings celebrate harvest, simple food, and community in one of the area's most beautiful settings. Guests can enjoy picnic-style dining with indoor and outdoor seating, open grassy hillsides for blankets and lawn chairs. It might be a little wet. And a seasonally inspired menu featuring salad, a savory supper crepe, and a sweet dessert crepe. Each crepe night is hosted by a different local nonprofit organization, with proceeds from the evening supporting their work in the community. May 13th will benefit the Root Social Justice Center. For more info, please feel free to visit scottfarmvermont.com and look for the link to Crepe Night. On the big screen at the Bells Falls Opera House tonight for Classic Film Wednesday, the film will be Mostly Martha. Mostly Martha is a 2001 German romantic comedy featuring Martina Gedick, Maxime Fürsta, and Sergio Castellito. Filmed in Hamburg, Germany, and Italy, the film is about a workaholic chef who is forced to adjust to major changes in her personal and professional life that are beyond her control. The film won the Crete International Women's Film Festival Grand Prix Award and was nominated for the Goya Award for Best European Film in 2002. It was also nominated for the German Film Awards Outstanding Feature Film. So if you love foreign films and subtitles, it's a sure bet tonight at the Opera House. Showtime, as always, at 7 p.m. All seats, as always, are $6. The sponsor for tonight is dedicated to the hardworking folks at Chow Popolo, Leslie's, and Jamaican Jewels. Runtime is a convenient 1 hour 49 minutes. 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Speaking of movies, the Bike Project Movie Fundraiser will be happening at the Bells Falls Opera House Thursday night, tomorrow night. Yes, yes, join in for a special movie night to support the Bells Falls Community Bike Project. Bonnie does amazing work. Showtime tomorrow night, 7 p.m., and the film will be The Flying Scotsman. This will help raise funds to repaint the Bike Project building this summer. And the Flying Scotsman film is a 2006 British drama based on the life and career of Scottish amateur cyclist Graham Obrey. The film covers the period of Obrey's life that saw him take, lose, and then retake the world one-hour distance record. The film stars Johnny Lee Miller as Obrey, Laura Fraser, Billy Boyd, and Brian Cox. There will be raffles in the lobby, community gathering, and overall good vibes. Admission is sold at the door only, not on the Opera House website.
But that's happening tomorrow night at the Bellows Falls Opera House at 7 p.m. For more info, please do feel free to visit bfbike.org. That's tomorrow night at the Opera House. And there's Yego, just a few more things happening in your community, put on by your friends, neighbors, and family. 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Let's get back to the music. 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

That's music from Cage the Elephant, Shake Me Down. And before that, The Strokes off of Come Down Machine with All the Time. And if you are a fan of bands like that, Cage the Elephant, The Strokes, etc., well, we're putting together a new show here, working out some of the ideas for it. But I'm going to be trying to get a new show on Wool here in the early evenings coming up, featuring a lot of that kind of music, the early 2000s music, which is now a very long time ago, believe it or not. And it will be fun to do that. So I'm looking forward to it, working out a lot of ideas and music and building a backlog of stuff, trying to get, you know, the sound pulled together. But more to come on that. Stay tuned. Let's see. Before The Strokes, we heard Bombay Bicycle Club with Shuffle, and started that set off with one from the Kooks, Junk of the Heart. We're listening to Black Sheep Radio, WOOL. Aaron here with you on this Wednesday afternoon. It's 1:51 p.m. Got time to get a few more tunes in. Let's do something a little more mellow.

That's the Dillards with that great version of Reason to Believe from 1968. Well, it's time to take our top of the hour break. I'll put this on from the Temper Trap and see you on the other side. Stick around for hour two of this week's Road Less Traveled with all new for you in hour two coming your way.

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Welcome to Hour 2 of this week's Road Less Traveled show. My name is Erin. I'm here until 3 p.m. today with another hour of what we do on the show here. Before we get to that, though, let's take a fresh look at our current weather conditions and forecast from the NWS. Well, the rain is mostly stopped, at least for now, but we do have very overcast, thick cloud cover out there. Humidity is still all the way up at 83%. And we're pretty close to the dew point. So if it feels kind of very damp out there, you're not alone in that feeling. For the rest of this afternoon, mostly cloudy, high getting up maybe near 60. That chance of showers will stick around right through tonight into tomorrow, where we will have showers, also possibly with some thunderstorms in the afternoon. High getting up to 61 for tomorrow. Chance of precipitation tomorrow, 90%. That means it's probably going to rain. Friday is kind of the change day. Mostly cloudy, high of 62. And then we'll get to Saturday, where we'll see the return of sunny skies and a high of 77 on Saturday. Sunday, even better. Sunny skies, high of 81 degrees on Sunday. I'm very happy about that Saturday forecast, because on Saturday in Grafton, Vermont, it will be the Eastern U.S. Land Rover Club gathering in Grafton, Vermont. Yes, it's their annual festival and picnic in Grafton. They'll be right there in the big field in Grafton, Vermont. Land Rovers from the area and all over the country. People drive in, trailer them in, whatever they do. Vintage Rovers all over the place. If you're a fan of those old British, originally farm vehicles, they're really glorified tractors. If you see a Series 1, Series 2 Rover, which are the ones that the hardcore Rover fans are really all about. They're pretty basic, pretty Spartan. But looking forward to that, to see that bit of motoring history. And a shameless plug, my band, Plymouth Rock, will be playing there in Grafton at 3 p.m. on Saturday afternoon. And I'm glad to see a nice weather forecast for the band playing outside there in Grafton on Saturday. Well, we can get into our music for Hour 2 today. And up first, it's going to be all new for you in Hour 2 music. Yes, all new music coming your way. Haven't done this for a little while, but once a month, I like to use an hour of the show for mostly playing like brand new stuff that we haven't gotten to maybe in a month or so. So up first is one from the band Widowspeak from their album that came out in late April. This is No Driver from the band Widowspeak.

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Mouth and their song Tiger Blood out this year. And before that, we heard music from This Is Lorelei, which is the project of musician Nate Amos. Nate Amos is from St. Johnsbury, Vermont. I think he and his partner Al live in Brooklyn now. But This Is Lorelei and Waxahachie teamed up for that great song called Where's Your Love Now? Great one from This Is Lorelei and Waxahachie. And started that set off with another Brooklyn band. Brooklyn still making great music, for sure. That was Widow's Peak with No Driver. All new music here for you on The Road Less Traveled. And speaking of Vermont artists, well, probably our biggest star, Noah Kahan, was on Saturday Night Live this past weekend and played music from his new album, sounding great. So amazing to see a Vermonter, a native Vermonter, headlining as the music artist on Saturday Night Live. How cool is that, right? Well, let's put one on from Noah's latest album, which is The Great Divide. It was, I think, number one on one of those charts, if it's Billboard or something like that. But how great is that? So happy for him. This is Noah Kahan with Staying Still.

0: 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This is Chris.
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That's some brand new music from Hayley Kiyoko and her new song called Collide, teamed up with Gigi Perez on the vocals for that one, but beautiful new song from Hayley Kiyoko, who she's one of those people, she does a lot of things. She's also an actress. She acts on stage. She's been in movies. Yeah, she kind of does it all. And before Hayley, we heard music from Beck with his new song called Ride Lonesome. And, you know, I think Beck could write songs like that in his sleep. Maybe he does write those kind of relaxing songs in his sleep, for all we know. He's just very capable of cranking out very beautiful music that is dreamy. And at the same time, he's got, you know, great vocals, as always, great production. Always sounded so good. But from Beck, we heard Ride Lonesome, his new single. And way back there at the top, Noah Kahn with Staying Still off of The Great Divide. And congrats to Noah with all the success he's having this year with that new album. Great to see him on SNL. Well, you're listening to Black Sheep Radio, WOOL. Erin here with you on this kind of gloomy Wednesday afternoon. But it's nice and cozy in here in the studio where we are. So keep it right here. And we'll try to keep the good vibes going. Well, we're doing all new for you in hour two right now. And we've got even more new music. This one is from American artist, a guy who's been around for a long time, but just keeps making great music and always sounds just so current. This is Pete Yorn.

0: 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Turning through the sky around a screaming ball of fire. It's Flocking Friday here on Black Sheep Radio. Welcome to the flock, flock, flock, flock, flock, flock.
1: Hello, this is Popsy, and I'm inviting you to join me for Popsy's Picks every Saturday morning from 8 to 9 a.m. here on WOOL-FM 91.5 in Bellows Falls. 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

0: Well, that's some brand new music from Mr. Kurt Vile. He's got a new record out, and that one is called Zoom 97 from Kurt Vile. He's sharing some imagery there about his hometown, Philadelphia. He mentions driving down Lincoln Drive, and Lincoln Drive is probably one of the scariest roadways in the United States and the East Coast, where the lanes are. Hey, Evan.
1: Hi.
0: Hi.
1: How's it going?
0: Good. How are you?
1: Just popping in here.
0: No, nice, nice. How wide is an automobile, a standard U.S. car? How wide?
1: 8 feet, maybe?
0: 8 feet.
1: Something like that.
0: So this Lincoln Drive Road, it's twisty. It runs along the Wissahickon Creek in Philadelphia through a very beautiful park called Wissahickon Park. Mm. But if a car is 8 feet wide, the lanes are about 8.5 feet wide
1: on this roadway. Room.
0: And I think the speed limit is like 50. So we always joke that, like, if you were trying to teach someone, you know, give a driving test or something like that, that's probably the place to take somebody to, like, scare them straight into, like, being a good driver, because Lincoln Drive is insane in Philadelphia. But great new song from Kurt Vile there, Zoom 97. Let's see. Before that, we heard Cinder Well, who we were talking about. That's her new song, While the Womb Screams Silently.
1: Wow, really? Really, a lot going on there.
0: Yeah.
1: Yeah, yeah. I was just telling Erin that I love her imagery of the brush crunching across the canvas.
0: She's a super interesting artist. Yeah. We've played her before on Where the Grass is Greener, because she kind of divides her time between making music in Los Angeles and Ireland, which itself is very interesting.
1: Yeah, beautiful music,
0: places.
1: Too.
0: And thanks so much to our own Trevor for turning me on to Cinder
1: Well. Oh, Trevor.
0: Yeah, I got to give him props for that. But very interesting artist. Yeah. Yeah, we miss Trevor so much. Hope he's doing well. And let's see. Did I forget anybody? I think that was most of it. Well, here we are, 2:52 p.m. Hope you enjoyed the new music on the show this afternoon. And stick around for all the great programming still to come your way. Today we'll have, what do we have coming up here? My mind just kind of went blank. So I'm going to run down the list of programming still to come your way on upcoming shows. And at 3 o'clock, it is First Wave, all about punk, new wave, surf rock. That's on First Wave, followed by Halfway to Jackson, in an interesting juxtaposition, I would say.
1: I agree.
0: And then 5 p.m., it's Where's Woolies. Are we going to do a Where's Woolies
1: today? Yeah, let's do a Where's Woolies today.
0: We'll do a Where's Woolies. We'll have some fun at 5 p.m. Stick around for that. And, of course, followed by Democracy Now! At 6. Mark Edson will be back, my Wednesday buddy, with All Jazzed Up. 2 hours of jazz coming your way from 7 to 9, followed by Gary from 9 to 11 with Living in Oblivion, and Eric wraps it up at 11 p.m. with the Rest and Relax show. So lots of great programming.
1: I love how he starts the day and ends the day like that.
0: Yeah, that's isn't fun. That amazing?
1: Yeah.
0: Such a great idea. He's a real treasure.
1: He is.
0: All right, well, I'm going to put one on from the band Venice. We'll keep with that moodiness here. This is Venice with Just Under the Surface. Mm.

That's Venice with Under the Surface, and that is going to wrap it up for this week's Road Less Traveled show. Thanks so much for tuning in. Have a great rest of your Wednesday. I'll probably be back at 5 p.m. if you're around. We'll be having some fun on Where's Willie's today. Aaron saying bye.

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Yes, indeedy. The Corettes and I've Been Waiting from their 2015 debut album to open this week's First Wave, the show that brings you the finest classic to contemporary punk and garage rock, new wave, and surf tunes. I'm Peter, your host, as we dive into the music you love. Welcome, everybody. Well, spring has sprung here in the Blue Ridge Mountains, with the trees melding into a canopy of green. It sure looks great, just as great as the music we have for you this week. So spring yourself off the couch and get ready to move. And to help you do just that, here are the Stranglers.

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The Stranglers opened the set with No More Heroes, a 1977 track from their second album of the same name. While the song did quite well on the UK singles chart, reaching number 8, it didn't even dent a chart in the US. After the Stranglers, we heard Boston's The Nervous Eaters with their signature song, Loretta, from 1976, followed by those Midwestern garage rockers, The Shy Guys, and their 1966 release, Lay It on the Line. We closed the set with a bit of surf music courtesy of Southern California's The Lively Ones and Surf Rider from 1963, a cover of a song originally released by The Ventures. You might recognize The Lively Ones version from the movie Pulp Fiction. Okay, from Southern California to Birmingham, England, here's the English Beat.

One of my personal favorites, Save It For Later from 1982 by the English Beat, kicked off the set. Next up, Los Angeles's The Muffs delivered I'm Confused for their 1995 album, Blonder and Blonder. We then turn to the one and only Ramones with Now I Wanna Be a Good Boy from their 1977 album, Leave Home. As a Ramones side note, 2026 marks the 50th anniversary of their self-titled debut album, often credited as the spark that launched punk rock. The milestone has already drawn attention, including a special USA Today feature and a new book published just last month titled All Good Cretans Go to Heaven. I'll be interviewing the book's author, Jen Beckwith, in the coming weeks. After the Ramones, we went back into the garage with the Electric Sensations. No word on whether they were related to the Electric Prunes, but either way, we heard their 1966 track, Mary. We wrapped up the set with The Shapes and What's for Lunch, Mom? From their 1979 debut EP. All right, back to the beach with The Shantae.

Shantae's from Santa Ana, California, opened the set with Killer Dana from 1963. You may know them best for their 1962 surf classic, Pipeline. From SoCal, we cross the Atlantic to England for Tallulah Gosch and their 1986 release, I Told You So, before heading back to Los Angeles for the Zeros and their 1977 release, Don't Push Me Around. We close the set with Talking Heads and their 1978 take on Take Me to the River. Now let's head back across the pond to Ireland for a dose of The Undertones.

From Derry, Northern Ireland, The Undertones kick things off with their 1978 classic, Teenage Kicks, followed by a dose of new wave from 1981, courtesy of Duran Duran and Girls on Film. Next, we shifted into garage mode with The Colonials, hailing from Portchester, New York, and their 1966 take on Crawdad. The B-52s closed out the set with Funplex, the title track from their 2008 album. And speaking of fun, I hope this week's show brought you some. Sadly, though, it's time for me to take my leave. But fear not, I'll be back next week with more of the music you love. You can see the playlist, stream and download this week's and previous shows at radioasheville.org/first-wave. 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The New York Dolls take us out this week with Trash from 1973. Keep rocking, my friends, and see you next time.

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7: There, and welcome to Halfway to Jackson, the Roots Rock and Americana show, coming to you from the studios of WBDY-FM in Binghamton, New York. I'm your host, Jackson. Man, oh man, it's going to be a great one today. We got some bottle rockets in the house. A little bit of John D. Graham coming at you. Coupled by John Hyatt coming at you. We've got Steve Earle. We've got Hayes Carl. Man, we got a ton of good stuff. So stick around and get ready for an hour of some of the best music you may have never heard before. Because that's what we do here at Halfway to Jackson. This isn't your favorite top 10 hits on repeat. If that's what you're looking for, keep scrolling. But if you're looking for something with a little bit of twang, something off the beaten track, some heartfelt lyrics, this might just be what you're looking for. Gonna start you off today with a little bit of Justin Townes Earl doing The Ghost of Virginia. A lot of great music in store, so stick around. Halfway to Jackson. Enjoy.

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You're listening to Halfway to Jackson, the Roots Rock and Americana show, coming to you from the studios of WBDY FM in Binghamton, New York. I'm your host, Jackson. We started that set off with Justin Townes Earl doing The Ghost of Virginia. That's from the remastered version of the Yuma EP. Steve Earl after that. We heard Ain't Glad I'm Leaving. That's a Justin Townes Earl song off the tribute album that Steve put out titled JT. Great album. Bottle Rockets after that. From South Broadway Athletic Club, we heard Dog. That song's gotten rattling around in my brain, and I've really kind of become obsessed with it. It's so simple, and I really like it.

Andy Graham after that. We heard $100 Bill. That's from Escape from Monster Island. John D. just passed recently. I was sorry to hear that. He's been kicking around Austin forever and put out some great music, both as a solo album as well as with The Resentments. Sad to see him go. And we ended that set up with John Moreland doing Hang Me in the Tulsa County Stars. That's off High on Tulsa Heat. Hey, if you like what you're hearing, drop me a line. Jackson@BundyMuseum.org will get it right to me. Love to hear what you think of the show. Any comments for things you think I ought to check out or maybe include, or just to say hi. It's been nice hearing from folks, really kind of from all around the place. Always look forward to getting an email, finding out there are others with like tastes out there. We're going to start this set off with some David Bromberg. Lookout Mountain Girl. This features Vince Gill. Lots of great music to come, so stick around. Halfway to Jackson. Enjoy.

You're listening to Halfway to Jackson, the Roots Rock and Americana show, coming to you from the studios of WBDY-FM in Binghamton, New York. I'm your host, Jackson. We started that set off with David Bromberg doing Lookout Mountain Girl. That song features Vince Gill. That's off Use Me. I think I've seen David Bromberg more than anybody else on the planet, well over a dozen times in all different combinations and permutations, from solo to big band. It's been good every time. What an artist. Steve Earle after that. We heard Hillbilly Highway doing from I Ain't Ever Satisfied. That's kind of one of his early best of albums. Tennessee Jet after that, doing the Black Crow tune, She Talks to Angels. That's off The Country. Then a pair from John Hiatt. We heard Give It Up from Mystic Pinball and Have a Little Faith in Me from Bring the Family. As a side note, Have a Little Faith in Me turned up on American Idol, of all things, a couple weeks back. I was really surprised to hear a John Hiatt tune in that environment. It was good. We're going to start this next set off with some Hayes Carl doing What It Is. Lots of great music to come, so stick around. Halfway to Jackson. Enjoy.

You're listening to Halfway to Jackson, the Roots Rock and Americana show, coming to you from the studios of WBDY-FM in Binghamton, New York. I'm your host, Jackson. We started that set off with Hayes Carl doing What It Is from the album of the same name. Sour Bridges after that did Scrapyard Boys. That's from Neon Headed Fool. One more by Steve Earle, this time from his tribute album to Jerry Jeff Walker, entitled, aptly, Jerry Jeff. We heard, I Makes Money, Money Don't Make Me. And we ended that set up with Peter Wolf doing Sleepless from the album of the same name. For those of you who may have thought you recognized the voice, Peter Wolf was the frontman for the Jay Giles Band, but he's a great artist in his own right. It's good to hear solo stuff from Peter. And there you have it. You've spent another perfectly good hour listening to the best of roots rock and Americana here at Halfway to Jackson. If you like what you heard, tell a friend and come on back next week. Won't be the same, but I'll try to make sure it's good. Gonna send you packing this week with an old country tune from Whitey Morgan and the 78s. That's How I Got to Memphis. Halfway to Jackson. Come on back next week. Enjoy.

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11: Now, my old man, my dad, was from South Bend, Indiana, and he rode the rails out to California in the Great Depression when he was a teenager. So that's how he got there. And so what the song is, it's really, it's for my mom in that it's a love song about sort of the promise and glory of California, of the California dream. And yet the end, the last verse is for my old man, because my old man didn't have any rose-colored glasses view of California. To him, it was just, there's more going on in California than there is in South Bend. So I'm going out there and I'm going to, you know what I mean?
12: Yeah.
11: 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It's a wonderful place. And it can be an extremely terrible place, if you wind up on the wrong end of things.
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1: it's that time again,
0: like
1: my dear Woolies. It is Where's Woolies, and today we're getting ready for a board meeting, so we're hanging out with Aaron, and Border Pete is in the house. We're looking at backup batteries for our tower position, so that when the power goes out, we can still be on the air. I'm not sure what we're going to play this hour, but I'm going to start it out with a classic.

0: It's Where's Willie's here on Black Sheep Radio. We're just hanging out in the studio getting ready for a board meeting this evening. We've got DJ Aaron and Border Pete in the house. And I'm going to play a song I'm very excited about because this is my favorite K-pop girl group, aespa. And here is their brand new tune in advance of their up-and-coming album. And it's called WDA, Whole Different Animal.
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2: It is what it is, devil like Hoshi. 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

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I'm gonna get it.

100%. You're tuned to WOOL-FM 91.5 in Billows Falls, Vermont. I'm Evan, and this is Where's Woolies? A little Samus there. She's going to be coming to town and performing at The Thing in the spring.

0: And we just had a little phone call with Eric from Nova Arts, and he's going to talk about the upcoming music festival weekend. If you haven't heard of the thing in the spring, this is the 18th year. And I think we'll just let him tell us about it. DJ Aaron here, and we're talking with Eric Gagne. Is that right?
1: That's right.
0: And you are with Nova Arts, and we're going to be talking about the thing in the spring.
1: That's right. Coming up this weekend.
0: Can you, this is a 3-day event. Can you just give us a quick rundown of what's been going on with the planning for this event? This is the 18th annual thing in the spring. Is that correct?
1: It's true. Yeah. It started in Peterborough in 2008. And, you know, we canceled it during that first COVID year. And we just kept doing it after that. I moved to Keene in 2022. And, yeah, it's great. I mean, it definitely takes about a year to plan, sometimes a little bit more than that, just working with folks. So I sort of curate the whole thing and kind of start dreaming things up. And then I'm reaching out to agents and artists directly and figuring out routing. And
0: that's a lot of acts. There's more than 20 acts this year.
1: Yeah, we've had anywhere from 40 or 50 some years, but we've been finding that keeping it a little bit more tight and maybe not so sprawling is not only easier on attendees, but also easier on us.
0: So this is a 3-day music event happening in Keene, New Hampshire at a couple of different venues, right? We've got Nova Arts at 48 Emerald Street, and then of course the Colonial is going to be housing the headlining act. That's Ghostface Killah with Samus, is that right?
1: Yeah, that's right.
0: Very exciting.
1: So most of it is at Nova Arts. We'll have an outside stage and an inside stage, and then Saturday night, what ends up happening is at the end of the Nova Arts portion of the show, we have the Undertow Brass Band, which is this incredible punk rock marching band, and they'll bring the audience from Nova. They'll parade into downtown,
2: nice.
1: Out to the front of the Colonial, and then play a couple songs out there on the street.
0: Yeah, that's fun.
1: To kick off that show.
2: So. What does a punk rock marching band do? What do they play? What do they sound like?
1: It's really something. they play all kinds of, I think they have original songs, but also they play all kinds of different covers, punk tunes, pop tunes, but, you know, with like great big marching drums and snares and trumpets and trombones and tuba and sousaphones, and
0: yeah,
1: it's really great.
0: You want to talk about some of the other artists that are going to be performing over the weekend?
1: Yeah, sure. Friday, the headliner is Yasmin Williams, who is probably one of the best guitar players in the world. I mean, she is absolutely astounding
0: finger style guitar
1: technique wise but also she like plays with her hands. She plays like a piano sometimes. And she does stuff with mbira and stuff with her feet, like a almost like a tapping. Her feet.
0: Oh, very cool.
1: So she does a lot at once, and it's just super innovative and really gorgeous, sort of Appalachian inspired music, but also definitely has like African rhythms, and I mean she really does stuff with William Tyler sometimes, and just a really incredible,
2: another great guitarist player.
1: I love William too. And Delicate Steve is going to be here on Friday night also, another guitar, I mean. And Wendy Eisenberg, too. So lots of really great guitar players. Emily Sprague, who leads the band Florist, but she has a solo thing that she does. It's like electronic. It's really gorgeous. And then Saturday. Oops, sorry, what?
2: You've attracted some terrific, like, national acts for your festival. It's amazing.
1: Yeah, we've been doing it for a while, and I think, you know, one of the things that we always try and tell people is, you know, radical joy and deep listening. These are important elements to being alive, and we have to make room for them. We have to make time to do these things and to be together and to have these kind of collective experiences. So.
2: Amen to that.
1: Yeah, it's great.
0: And on Saturday, who do we have playing on Saturday at Nova Arts?
1: Saturday is a lot of jazz and meditative kind of stuff, headlined by Natural Information Society, which is Josh Abrams' group. They're from Chicago. Nice. Josh was one of the original members of The Roots, and he's played with all kind of Nicole Mitchell, all kind of other really great players. So they do this really amazing rolling kind of meditative drone exploration.
0: Interesting.
1: And we've got tenor saxophonist Cole Police, trombonist Callie Vandiver. Undertow Brass Band will be doing a whole outside set before they do the parade. We've got Monadnock Music, who is a local group who mostly focuses on classical music. They're going to be performing avant-garde composer Katie Semro's music.
0: Oh, fun.
1: There's all kinds of other folks, and then it'll go over to the Colonial for Ghostface Killah and Samus. And then Sunday is more like psychedelic folk and indie rock. We've got Woods, Saint Seneca. Tanya Iyer is going to be down from Montreal. She's absolutely stunning. Great arrangements of really unique and sweet songs. And Habitat is going to be up from Providence, and Nova One also from Providence.
0: Fabulous.
1: So there's all kinds of great folks that will be here. A bunch of poets also on Saturday will be interspersed throughout the day.
0: Now I see NHPR is saying that weekend passes are sold out, but day passes and tickets for the Colonial show are still available?
1: Oh, yes, absolutely. Yeah, the weekend passes we put out there early on, and they usually go pretty quick. And that's just kind of like the best deal possible. It gets you into all 3 days at Nova and the Colonial show. But you can just buy day passes and then also the tickets for the Colonial show. For Nova Art stuff, we've been doing this thing since last June called Access for All, which every single show that we put on has a regular price. And we ask people, you know, if you can afford it, please pay the full price. But if you can't, you can just name your price.
0: Oh, that's great.
2: Nice.
1: Yeah, because we're trying to, you know, remove economic barriers to those opportunities for collective radical joy and deep listening.
0: Yeah, I like that a lot.
1: Yeah, so we're hoping to getting the word out about this and hoping more people come out. And I mean, for us, it's always been, you know, we do have, you know, cover bands every once in a while at Nova. Yep. But we do try and stick to mostly original music, and we like to be a place that you can see some maybe more out there stuff. Always new things. We encourage curiosity and discovery. We want to have a place that people feel comfortable opening up and checking out new stuff.
0: Yeah.
1: And so in order to do that, we just want to make sure that the access is there. You know?
0: Looks like a lot of great music you've got lined up, but there is a note that says that most shows are standing room with limited seating.
1: Yeah. For the thing, because of the amount of people that usually come out, we can usually only have about 100 seats. I think that's all the chairs that we have that we own. So in order to have like a full room, We have to move a lot of the chairs and tables out.
0: And those seats will be prioritized for people who need them most.
1: Yeah, absolutely. Yeah, we have a great team, and we're always trying to make things work for folks, and we don't want anybody to be uncomfortable. But also, you know, sometimes it's like it's a punk show.
0: Sure. But, yeah.
1: But
0: any other nuts and bolts stuff you want to cover?
1: No, I mean, you know, there's the food and drink from the Brubaker's Cafe.
0: Excellent.
1: The normal food hours in the kitchen usually closes at 3, but they have, you know, beer and wine and coffee and tea and tons of great pastries and snacks. And we'll have the outside stage, inside stage, plenty of music, plenty of things to do. Come on down and get weird with us.
2: Give us the dates for the festival again, Eric.
1: Sure, yep. Friday, May 15th, Saturday, May 16th, and Sunday, May 17th.
2: That's awesome. And thanks for bringing this kind of diversity in music to our area. We don't always get a lot of it. So this is so great you're doing this.
0: Yeah, that's great.
1: No,
0: yeah.
1: Thanks for what you guys do too.
0: And people can go to novaarts.org to learn more and buy tickets, I presume.
1: They can. Yes, that's true.
0: All right. Well, so nice having you on the show here, Eric, and I hope your event goes well. I wish I could go.
1: Thank you. Oh, I do too, yeah. Next time you're around, make sure you introduce yourself, please.
0: Yeah, thank you so much.
2: Thank you.
1: All right. Thank you. Bye. Thanks to you both.
0: Yep, bye.
1: All right, bye.
0: And there you have it, the thing in the spring. Sounds like a pretty good time. And looks like Aaron's loaded up a tune in the decks here from Operating Theater. Is that, yeah? Spring is coming.

0: work.
1: Brand new music from Billy right there from the Collective Soul and Unconscious Chapter 2. Good stuff. Klaxons before that. And yeah, what's going on Where's Willie's today? We're just hanging out at the studio. We're going to have a board meeting in a few minutes, so the Wool FM boardies are slowly filtering into the studio right now. Take a look at the forecast. It's 49 degrees in Bellows Falls right now with a big slug of rain coming for the next few days. Looks like, more than 2 inches between now and Friday. It's going to taper off sometime Friday afternoon. Looks like around maybe 3 p.m. or so. And this weekend looks good with temperatures getting up there. We've got Saturday highs around 76, Sunday highs around 80, Monday again up near 80, and then Tuesday there's 91 in the forecast, if you can believe that. That is a bonkers change from 49 degrees. But yeah, that's what we got coming. And what are we going to take here? We got a brand new one from Madonna. Have you heard this one yet? That's good stuff. I Feel So Free. Very reminiscent of the Vogue days.

0: Oh, by the way, it all started like this.
1: So how's your evening so far?
2: Don't be a vodka.

music from High Fashion. I'm not Madonna. I do love Madonna, though. But I just had to play a funny song. We got now. We've got this next one is a brand new band on the K-pop scene. HPE Princess, coming out on one of those reality shows. Very interesting sound, and it's called Stolen.

We got today for Where's Woolies? Where's Woolies happens every Wednesday and Sunday from 5 to 6 p.m. We're going to get on with our board meeting now here at Wool FM. Stick around. We've got Democracy Now! Coming up right after this.

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Good evening. Welcome to this week's episode of Compared to What? I, of course, am Mark Edson, the host of this show. If you're a regular listener, you know that. Why do I tell you? Well, because maybe there's new listeners, and maybe you forget. I don't know. Anyway, so that's what we are. That's who I are. And let's see. Tonight, I'm going to play some jazz that I have recently purchased. Three different artists? Yes. Roy Hargrove. A woman named Sharonae Wade. Know nothing about her, except she did an album of Gil Scott-Heron songs, and I'm just a huge Gil Scott-Heron fan. And Connie Evingson. Sort of torch singing, although, but tonight's offerings from her are all Beatles covers. You know I'm a sucker for jazz covers of, or jazz redos of Beatles songs. And hers are focused on the vocals, not on instrumental stuff, which a lot of the Beatles jazz I have is just instrumental versions, but tonight's are vocal. Interesting vocals, I believe. Well, let us commence from an album called Moment to Moment, and I just want to tell you, I have been in a ballad mood, especially with Roy Hargrove. Trumpet ballads are big for me. You know, Chet Baker, I really love his stuff. Miles's quieter ballad things. Just not, you know, Maynard Ferguson, Dizzy Gillespie. What's the highest note I can hit? Nah, that doesn't do it for me. So, Roy Hargrove, Quiet. From an album called Moment to Moment, and I'm a Fool to Want You.

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from the Approaching Standards album, which has to be referenced to the fact that that's what that album is comprised of, is standards, classics from the Great American Songbook, if you will, which you will, because everybody calls it that now, don't we? Sure. That was, of course, What's New. And it featured, Roy Hargrove, of course, on trumpet, Antonio Hart on alto, Frank Lacey on trombone, John Hicks on piano, Scott Colley on bass, and Billy Higgins on drums. And Scott Colley does not spell his last name as the breed of dog is spelled. It's C-O-L-L-E-Y, just for those of you keeping score at home. Before What's New, a Thelonious Monk composition, Ruby, My Dear. Same personnel. It's from the Approaching Standards album. Before that, we heard Always and Forever. And I forgot to tell you that Roy Hargrove had always wanted to do an album with strings. Well, he did. And it is Moment to Moment. So there are a lot of strings on that album. And I have mixed feelings about that, even though I'm playing them. I mean, they're nice and quiet. They're very filling my need for peace and quiet in tonight's show, for the most part. The strings, they work okay for me in this instance. Isn't that magnanimous of me? So Always and Forever, we heard from Moment to Moment. And before that, from that same album, to start the show, I'm a Fool to Want You. And the players on both of those tracks are Roy Hargrove, of course, Sherman Irby on alto, Larry Willis on piano, Gerald Cannon on bass, and Willie Jones III on drums. Gotta make sure we say that, the third. I gotta make sure that I say this too. You're listening to WOL 91.5 FM in Bellows Falls, VT, WOOL.FM, all around the world, on the internet. And we are listening to, for the most part, quiet ballad songs right now featuring Roy Hargrove on trumpet. So there are two more right now from him. We'll come back to him at the end of the second hour. But then we're going to switch after this second of these songs to some Gil Scott-Heron music, not performed by him. So, right now, though, You Go to My Head.

from the very first song of his that I heard, I was have been a huge Gil Scott-Heron fan. And so, yeah, I'm playing an album called Offering, the music of Gil Scott-Heron and Brian Jackson, who was his keyboard player. Although Gil was a pretty fair keyboard player himself, but he often played with Brian Jackson. So these songs are coming from that album, and the vocalist is a woman named Charenay Wade, C-H-A-R-E-N-E-E. I presume that's Charenay. There's no accents on it, so maybe it's Charenay. Who knows? Hadn't ever heard of her. Really like her handling of Gil Scott-Heron's songs. He's not always easy, and he his lyrics can be rabble-rousing, of course. She chose some that are not quite in that vein. Song of the Wind is what we just heard, and that featured Charenay Wade on vocals, Brandon McCune on piano, Dave Stryker on guitar, Lonnie Plaxico on bass, Alvester Garnett on drums, and Stefan Harris on vibes. Before that, End of a Love Affair from Roy Hargrove. As I said, we'll be coming back to him at the end of the next hour. And before that, You Go to My Head, again from that string-laden album. Okay, we're at the last song of the first hour. It's another one from that Offering album of Gil Scott-Heron. And it's a track called Peace Go With You, Brother. So let's listen, and then I'll see you after the break.

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7: Hello again. We're back for hour number two of tonight's Compared to What. You knew that was going to happen. I will clue you in, if you're just tuning in, that I am playing a variety of things, three different performers, actually, and we will hear something from all three of them in this hour. The pieces are all pretty subdued. I was in that mood. So, the subdued mood. So I'm going to start with another track from Offering, the music of Gil Scott-Heron and Brian Jackson, from Sharonae Wade. Or Sharonie, again, I don't know. And then I'm going to follow that with